0: summer camp meeting courage in conflict and be strengthened in God's word.
1: Welcome to 3ABN summer camp meeting. And when you come to camp meeting, there's one thing you must understand, that if you don't resist, you will be blessed. Amen. During this hour, we have another opportunity to be blessed, challenged, and encouraged. And we hope you are ready to hear a message from God's Word. During this hour, we have Christopher Hudson. He is the speaker and director of Forerunner Chronicles Ministry and heavily involved and very, very busy to bring God's message to the world through immersive multimedia productions, mass Bible-based literature distribution campaigns, and setting up centers of influence in cities and rural communities. His ministry aims to proclaim the everlasting gospel on a global scale. Praise the Lord. You know that he loves the Lord and also has a good memory. I've seen him recite Bible verses without even looking at the Bible. So praise the Lord for that. During this hour, the message is courageous leadership in a frightened world. Good message. And we hope you are ready with your Bible and ready to take notes or record to share with others. Before that, we are grateful to have Brother Tim Parton and Sister Melody Firestone, and they will be bringing us to God's throne of grace in the message in song, If It Had Not Been. May the Lord bless us as we hear this musical offering and God's message to us in the lips of Brother Christopher Hudson. God bless you.

0: Good evening. Happy Sabbath. It's a blessing to be here with you once again. And I see you have your Bibles, so we're all on the right page already. Have you been blessed thus far?
1: Amen.
0: Praise God. Well, my name is Brother Christopher Hudson, and I'm looking forward to sharing the Word of God with you this evening. But as it is my tradition, before I get into the Word of God, I'd just like to encourage everyone to do two things. Number one, I'm simply asking that you would please pray for yourself. It's my conviction that every time the Bible is opened, that God desires to pour out His Spirit upon us. And we need the Spirit of God, because without His direction, without His assistance, brothers and sisters, we will always come to erroneous conclusions. The Bible tells us in John 16:13, howbeit when He, the Spirit of truth, is come, He will guide you not into some, but all truth. And so pray and ask that God would grant you His Spirit now more than ever. You know, friends, I really do believe that we're living at the end of time. And as we draw close to the end, which we are doing right now, the Bible says, ask ye of the Lord rain in the time of the latter rain. And in response, the Word of God says, and the Lord shall make bright clouds and send them showers of rain, every one grass in the field. We pray corporately for God to pour His Spirit upon us. But the work that He's going to do for each one of us is an individual work. We must pray earnestly, Lord, have Your perfect will and way within my life. Amen. And God will answer that prayer, because He is faithful and His greatest desire is to save you. And please pray for myself as well, because I understand that I am a feeble, frail man. And without God, I can do nothing. So, as it is my tradition, I'm going to kneel to pray at this time if you're inclined to do so, if you're capable of doing so. I'd like to invite you to kneel with me as well. And for the next few moments, 60 seconds, just 60 seconds, I'm asking of you that you would pray, that you'd pray earnestly, brothers and sisters, key word, earnestly, that the Lord would be so good as to pour out His Spirit even in latter rain proportions upon our lives. That He would speak to us, that He would give us ears to hear and hearts to believe and obey, that His name would be lifted up and glorified. When you hear my voice, I'll close this out in prayer. Let's pray.

Father in heaven, Lord God of the universe, I approach your throne in humility, and I come pleading no other name than that of Jesus. Father, it is written in your word that we should come boldly to thy throne of grace. For there you said we can find mercy and grace to aid us in our time of need. And as we look at the present circumstances which are impacting the world in which we live, we know, dear God, if ever we needed the Lord before, that time is now. And so as it is written in your word, howbeit when he, the Spirit of truth, has come, he will guide you into all truth. We are asking that you would send the Comforter to convict us of sin, of righteousness, and of judgment, that he would teach us and lead us.

in the way of righteousness. And as I love to claim your promise in Jeremiah 33 and verse 3, I claim it over and over and over again because, Father, I believe it. You said, call unto me, call upon me, and I will answer thee, and I will show thee great and mighty things which thou knowest not. I am the chief of sinners. Dear God, in the name of Jesus, I pray that you'd purge me thoroughly of my pride, my self-trust, my self-righteousness, everything that is in my life that is detestable to thee. And please simply use me as a conduit through which you might impart your grace unto your waiting children. And for all these things, I say thank you. For thine is the kingdom and the power and the glory forever. In the matchless name of King Jesus, we all pray. Amen. Amen. Wonderful. If you will, I want to invite you to open your Bibles with me. We're going to go to the book of Deuteronomy, chapter 31. Deuteronomy, chapter 31, beginning at verse 6. Once again, Deuteronomy, chapter 31, beginning at verse 6. The Bible states here, be strong and of a good courage. Fear not, nor be afraid, for the Lord thy God, he it is that doth go before thee. He will not fail thee, nor forsake thee. Be strong and of a good courage. This very inspirational, soul-stirring charge was communicated by the mouth of the man of God, Moses. The very man that for the last 40 years was commissioned by God to lead the children of Israel out of the bondage that they were held in captivity in the land of Egypt, to ultimately take possession of the land of promise that God swore to their fathers, Abraham, Isaac, and Jacob, that he would deliver to them. And now as Moses was approaching the hour of his death, the Lord impressed upon the heart of his servant that it was time to pass on the mantle of leadership to one that had spent some time with him. His name was Joshua. And so when Joshua heard these words, be strong and of a good courage, this commission of leadership was not simply of human invention. God wanted to make sure that Joshua knew that this was a calling that came down from the very courts of heaven. So in the book of Joshua chapter 1, look with me there, Joshua chapter 1 and verse 6, God repeats the commission, be strong and of a good courage. For unto you, for you shall divide this people and give unto them an inheritance of a land which I swore to their fathers to give to them. Joshua is being called to lead the very people that for 40 years, which were at one point in time, it seemed like he was simply engaged in perpetual wandering in the wilderness, primarily due to the rebellion and the unbelief of the children of Israel. This very people were now being placed under the leadership of Joshua. And Joshua was going to lead these people under vastly different circumstances than his predecessor Moses. You see, Moses was commissioned to lead them out of bondage. Ultimately, the objective was to bring them into the land of promise. But because of their rebellion, he spent 40 years with them in the wilderness. And what they were going through during that time period was preparation that they might actually receive the promised possession. If you're following, say amen. Amen. But now Joshua is being called to leadership, but his leadership, according to the book of Joshua 1 and verse 6, would be to lead the people of God in a time of crisis and through conflict to take possession of the land which God promised to them. A land which 40 years earlier, a band of men, which Joshua happened to be a part of, were commissioned to go in

and to survey. And these men were chosen by the people of God because they deemed that they would be faithful, trustworthy, men of integrity. But ultimately, the majority of them, 10 out of the 12 of them, turned out to be nothing more than cowards, weak-minded, and faithless. So after they finished spying out the land, they came back with a report, and the report was, there's giants in the land. But it didn't stop there. They weren't just giants. They were juggernauts. Undefeatable enemies that lived in high-walled cities, impenetrable. Matter of fact, the land, it's alive. It eats people. And under these circumstances, victory would be impossible. These were the circumstances that were set before Joshua as he now embarks upon this new role of leadership. Friends, this is a high and heavy calling that's being placed on Joshua. What do you think? You know, one has to think to themselves, and it's a natural thought, who is Joshua? Who is this man Joshua that God would deem him to be a fit candidate to lead his children in a time of crisis and conflict? We don't even know any real information about him. But let's see what the scriptures say about him. If you look in the book of Joshua chapter 1 and verse 1, there's a short verse of scripture that gives us some insight into this man that is being called to leadership. The Bible says there, "Now after the death of Moses, the servant of the Lord, it came to pass that the Lord spake to Joshua, the son of Nun, Moses' minister." It's a very brief line of scripture. It doesn't present a great deal of detail, but the few details that we find within this verse of scripture are of great importance. Number one, we learn that Joshua was the son of Nun. So we are informed concerning his parentage, his family. But then it goes on to say, even more importantly, that Joshua was Moses' minister. So now we have an understanding of the role or the function that Joshua had as he moved in the midst of God's people. He was Moses' minister. But even with this information, it should really fan the flames of curiosity to want us, you know, kind of ask the question, well, what exactly did a minister of Moses do? Are you with me, friends? What exactly did this minister of Moses do? In what capacity did he function as a minister of Moses? What did this work entail? I want you to see what the Bible says. Begin with me in the book of Exodus chapter 17, and we're going to look together at the 9th verse. In Exodus, the 17th chapter, looking at the 9th verse, the Bible says, "And Moses said to Joshua, choose us out men and go out, fight with Amalek. And tomorrow, I will stand on top of the hill with the rod of God in my hand." I think it's clear from looking at the scripture that Moses commissioned Joshua to function as a military leader. But Moses didn't just place Joshua at the head of a pre-organized army. He told him to go and choose out men, which means that Joshua had to be a man of wisdom. He had to be a man that exercised discernment. He had to be the type of individual that he was a good judge of character. He knew that for the conflict that was before them, he needed men that would be valiant and not cowards. He knew to accomplish the feat that Moses commissioned him to engage in, that he would need men of integrity . Men that were faithful, men that were dependable, men that wouldn't simply turn coat in the heat of battle. If you're following, say amen. Amen. He had to be a good judge of character. And even though the scripture

record some very remarkable military exploits that Joshua had the opportunity to engage in successfully, this still is not the primary description that God uses in defining the life work, if you will, of Joshua. That, my brothers and sisters, is found within the book of Numbers, chapter 11. Look with me at verse 28. We are just looking at a short piece of scripture here. In Numbers, chapter 11, what verse did I give you? In Numbers, chapter 11, looking at verse 28, the Bible simply states, "And Joshua, the son of Nun, the servant of Moses." Brothers and sisters, this man that was being commissioned by God to stand at the head of the mighty nation of Israel, he was a servant. God called upon a servant to stand at the forefront of his people in the hour of crisis and conflict. This was a man that before he was equipped to give commands, he had to learn how to obey. This was a man that before he could lead hundreds of thousands, he had to serve a single man in humility and meekness. If you're with me, say amen, friends. Amen. Brothers and sisters, in the hour of conflict, in the hour of crisis, God lays hands upon humble, fashionable, pliable, faithful servants to lead his work forward. To lead his work forward in success. His very predecessor, Moses, before he was called to the helm of leadership, brothers and sisters, we see Moses in the land of Egypt, a man that had great opportunities to learn from the world's greatest intellectuals, to be trained by the most cunning military generals of his hour. Matter of fact, because he was adopted by the daughter of Pharaoh, he could have even claimed the name of Pharaoh. And yet, none of those things fitted him for service. It was only when Moses spent 40 years in the wilderness serving livestock, tending to the needs of sheep, feeding them, taking care of their wounds, making sure that they were safe. It was only through this training process by which Moses learned what it meant to be a servant, that he was equipped and ready to lead a rebellious, but a beloved people. Are you with me, friends? In the time of crisis, God always lays hands upon servants to step to the forefront and to lead. And this truth is of great significance to each and every one of us. The Bible tells us in 1 Corinthians chapter 10, open your Bibles there with me. In 1 Corinthians chapter 10, looking at the 11th verse, speaking of the history of the children of Israel, the Apostle Paul, under the inspiration of the Spirit of God, he declares, "Now all these things happened unto them for ensamples," which means types or symbols. "And they are written for our admonition, our encouragement, our warning, our instruction, upon whom the ends of the world are come." The sacred history concerning the children of Israel, their exodus out of the land of Egypt, their wilderness wanderings, their successes and failures, the persons that God placed at the forefront to be their leaders. This history, the Bible says, has been left on sacred record to stand as a type and symbol to guide and instruct us who are living in these last days, just moments before the greatest conflict and crisis that planet Earth will ever experience.

Because brothers and sisters, if you did not know, there is a crisis on the horizon. And before we see Jesus, we will see conflict. The Bible informs us in the book of Matthew chapter 24. Turn your Bibles there. If you're not familiar with Matthew, the 24th chapter, in the beginning of that chapter, the disciples of Jesus are communicating with him and they turn his attention to look at the majestic buildings, in particular the temple that was situated in Jerusalem. And they were prideful because this was the pride of their nation. And Jesus turned to them and said to them, "You see all these buildings? There shall not be left here one stone standing upon another." Can you imagine the distress that grabbed hold of his disciples' hearts when they heard this communication from their Lord and Savior, their Master Jesus? And so they inquired of their Master, "When shall these things be? What shall be the signs of thy coming and of the end of the world?" And in verse 4, Jesus said, "Take heed that no man deceive you. For many shall come in my name, saying, 'I am Christ,' and shall deceive a few, and shall deceive many. And ye shall hear of wars and rumors of wars. See that ye be not troubled." Why? "For all these things, they must come to pass. However, the end is not yet. For nation shall rise up against nation, and kingdom against kingdom. And there shall be famines and pestilences and earthquakes in diverse places." Pay close attention. "All these are the beginnings of sorrows." When we see nation rising up against nation, in other words, when we see racial tension being stirred up and exercised between different people groups, which, by the way, we're experiencing today. When we see kingdoms rising up with warlike passion against other kingdoms, which, by the way, we are experiencing today. Whether you see the conflict going on between Russia and Ukraine, the ongoing conflict now that's transpiring between the U.S. and Iran, and so on and so forth, we see the nations of our world agitated. We see the kingdoms of our world stirred with war. And the Bible then declares to us there will be pestilences, a multiplying of deadly viruses, like hantavirus, Ebola outbreaks, the new threat of a new measles. Are you with me, friends? And all of these different events that Jesus spoke of that would begin to happen with greater frequency and intensity than we've ever beheld before throughout the entirety of human existence, he said that all these are the beginnings of sorrows. That word sorrows means the beginning of travail. They signal that a time of deliverance is on the horizon. Brothers and sisters, can you imagine all of these events happening simultaneously, agitating the world? He says, these things, they're the beginning of the travail. They're causing anxiety and anguish of such a magnitude that it's as if travail has taken hold of the earth. Who do you think is actually feeling the full brunt of this travail? I want you to see something. Open your Bibles to the book of Jeremiah. Jeremiah chapter 30. In Jeremiah the 30th chapter. Jeremiah chapter 30. What chapter did I give you? Jeremiah chapter 30, beginning at verse 5, the Bible says this: "For thus saith the Lord, we have heard the voice of trembling, of fear, and not of peace." We have heard the voice of trembling, of fear, and not of peace. Ask ye and see whether a man is in travail with child. Wherefore then does every man have his hands on his loins as a woman in travail, and all faces are turned into paleness? I don't know if you're realizing, but the descriptive language that God employs here in the book of Jeremiah chapter 30, beginning at verse 5, it's gripping. Because

0: It speaks of a type of fear that takes hold of the mind of a man that is so intense, it causes such internal anguish that the very speech of that man betrays him. His voice begins to tremble. The man's voice trembles because the circumstances that are causing him to fear are unprecedented. As unprecedented as it is for a man to give birth to a child. It doesn't happen, friends. It's not natural. God is saying there's something happening. Are you with me, friends? There's a state of affairs that are taking hold of humanity that causes man to fear so much that the fear is unprecedented. Matter of fact, his reaction to this fear is unprecedented. Men begin to take hold of their loins as if they're going to give birth. Are you with me, friends?
1: Yes.
0: Imagine a man taking hold of his loins because he thinks he's going to give birth. The fear is unprecedented. The reaction, the works that they perform in response to them are unprecedented. And at the end of the day, they know that whatever they do to try to solve or avert what they fear to come will be futile, worthless. It will not work. That's the reason why all faces turn to paleness. I mean, you know, when I was a young boy, my family had a Thanksgiving dinner at the house. Then all of my father's side of the family, they came over, and at the end of Thanksgiving dinner, they cleared off the dinner table in the dining room, and they brought out the Scrabble board to play Scrabble. Now, I know you've heard of Scrabble before, but I said my family playing Scrabble. This is a bunch of teachers and educators. So Scrabble for them was like having an open forum at the Roman Colosseum. Are you with me, friends? You've never seen a dictionary employed the way that they use it. So they were fully engaged in their Scrabble match. And as this was taking place, my younger cousin and I, we were up in my bedroom, and I loved fire. And I loved fireworks. And I happened to have a big firework in my closet from 4th of July. And I thought to myself, now might be the good time to use it. And so I said to my cousin, you know, let's light this firework off. So, of course, I did what was normal. I opened the window in my bedroom. And, you know, there was an AC unit. And they, you know, that's that protruding part of the AC unit. So I thought, let me put the firework there on the AC unit and light it. Smart, of course. And I lit that firework, and for a moment of time, it was amazing. Until I saw one firework go up and go down into a pile of wood that my father had in the backyard. Brothers and sisters, I ran like Elijah before the horses. I ran down the stairs, out the back door. They didn't know what was going on. They were fully engaged in their Scrabble match. I went to the pile. I saw the fire, and I began to stamp it out, and I was successful until I turned around and I saw a pile of leaves in a full blaze on the side of the house. Now, with terror in my soul, I ran into the house, my cousin close behind me, and I don't know at what point his mother grabbed a hold of him, but she asked him, why was he so frantic? What was going on? And his response was, he couldn't get the words out. Fire! Why? Because he was so terrified by the situation that had come upon us, and he was fully aware, just like I was, that we did not possess the resources to deal with the crisis. And that's exactly what's going on in the book of Jeremiah.

It's exactly what the Bible speaks of in the book of Luke chapter 21. Turn your Bibles there with me. In Luke the 21st chapter, beginning at verse 25. The Bible says, "For there shall be signs in the sun and in the moon and in the stars. And on the earth, distress of nations with perplexity, the sea and the waves roaring," listen closely, friends, "men's hearts failing them for fear and for looking after those things which are coming upon the earth, for the powers of heaven shall be shaken." The word of God is clear. It says, when the signs transpire in the sun and in the moon and in the stars, the result of this will be distress of nations with perplexity. The word distress means anxiety. The word perplexity, it means I'm in a quandary. I'm in a state of confusion. I'm puzzled. Do you get what the Bible is trying to communicate to us? A situation that develops an anxiety that when we seek to find a solution, we find ourselves in a state of confusion. That's what's going on in our world today. People are looking at the development of AI. You know what AI... You know, friends, really and truthfully, there's AI, there's AGI, and then there's ASI. Did you know that? Now, this is a real thing. I'm not making a joke. This is a real thing. AI is simply artificial intelligence. That's what all of us have at our disposal right now. You can use it with ChatGPT, Claude, etc. AGI is artificial general intelligence. Let me tell you the difference between artificial intelligence and artificial general intelligence. Artificial intelligence is basically like having a personal PhD at your will and whim. But artificial general intelligence, which you're getting ready to embark on, is like taking all of the PhDs and doctorate degrees that are in existence collectively, and they still can't compete with it. And ASI, well, ASI simply is man attempting to make technology into divinity. And all the tech geniuses are now telling us that between the years 2027 and 2030, they should achieve AGI, which means it's going to transform everything. Even now, tens of thousands are losing their jobs. When AGI comes, degrees that people worked hard for will all of a sudden be worthless. People will be put out of employment. They'll be in situations where they're economically oppressed. And all the intellectuals are looking at what's coming, and they don't have a solution. They're looking at climate change, and you have Jeff Bezos and Elon Musk ramping up their space programs to colonize Mars. Why? Because all of their scientific information tells us the days of planet Earth are numbered. And so they're taking unprecedented steps to try to secure their lives. Yet they will not escape. Friends, the Bible said that men's hearts are failing them for fear, for looking after what is going to come next. You know what's coming? Go with me to the book of Jeremiah chapter 30 and verse 7. Oh, my time is going. In Jeremiah chapter 30 and verse 7, the Bible says this. When you arrive there in your Bibles, let me know by saying amen. In Jeremiah chapter 30 and verse 7, the Bible says this. Alas, for the time is great that there is none like it. It is even the time of Jacob's trouble, but he shall be saved out of it. Amen. Praise God for the word of hope that Jacob, which is a symbol of God's people, we shall be saved out of it. But before we're saved out of it, we must go through it. Bible says a time of trouble such as never was is on the horizon.

And friends, the events that are agitating our world today, that are bringing us into this time of crisis, they are not random occurrences, because behind all the noise and the mayhem, covered under the veil of darkness, there is Satan working. Moving on the hearts and minds of men. Our Bible tells us in Ephesians chapter 2 and verse 2, please quickly turn your Bibles there. In Ephesians chapter 2 and verse 2, the Bible tells us there, wherefore in times past you used to walk according to the prince of the power of the air, the spirit which now worketh in the children of disobedience. You see, the Bible calls Satan the prince of the power of the air because air is invisible, and yet it is everywhere around us. It is pervasive. So the work of Satan is not perceptible to our sight, but his influence is universal. Amen. And God is watching how Satan is agitating the nations. He's watching how he's stirring up a time of crisis and conflict. But I praise the Lord that as all these things are taking place, the God of heaven is not sitting upon his throne idly, looking at the affairs of men in a state of careless indifference. For as all these things are taking place, Jesus, with hands outstretched to us, interceding on our behalf, even now he has set in operation the most powerful forces of heaven to empower and to mobilize the last proclamation of the gospel that will ever go throughout planet Earth. The Bible says in the book of Revelation, chapter 7, beginning at verse 1, and after these things, I saw four angels standing at the four corners of the earth, holding the four winds of the earth, so that the winds would not blow on the earth, nor on the sea, nor on any tree. And I saw another angel ascending from the east, having the seal of the living God. And he cried with a loud voice unto the four angels unto whom it was given to hurt the earth and the sea, saying, hurt not the earth, neither the sea, nor the trees, till we have sealed the servants of our God in their foreheads. Family members and friends, the angels are holding back the winds. Interestingly enough, that word winds originates from a Greek word which derives from the base of the word that is defined as air in the book of Ephesians chapter 2 and verse 2. But the word of God is informing us is that the angels of heaven are holding back the devil and his angels from doing their worst. He's holding them back. Because before this crisis breaks loose, God will have fitted up and raised up some servants that can stand to lead in the final hour of this great controversy conflict, to guide people out of the darkness into the marvelous light. Brothers and sisters, the very charge that came down to Joshua from the throne of heaven now rolls down through the ages and comes to us. Be strong and of a good courage. Be strong and of a good courage. You know, to be strong, it means that we have to be steadfast, unmovable, fortified, unshakable. But we can't just be strong. We have to be courageous. Because to be courageous, it doesn't mean that you're living and functioning in a vacuum, absent of fear. But to be courageous means that you will see fear and you will go forward. You will see the obstacles and you will not be deterred from the path of duty. You will press the battle to the gates in the name of Jesus, not by might nor by power, but by his spirit. The same God of heaven.

that assured Joshua that he would go with him. Therefore, be not afraid of the people. The same God says to us, lo, I am with you always, even unto the end of the world. Friends, we must go forward. Now is the time for us to speak the truth with boldness, to live the truth in the love of Jesus, to teach the truth with earnestness. Be strong and of a good courage. The battle is before us. Brothers and sisters, God never lied to us and told us that there would not be obstacles. He never even told us that we wouldn't have to face situations that might threaten our existence. What he said was, be strong and of a good courage. I remember I was doing the call porting work. I was training some young men to be call porters, and we were in the deep quarters of Georgia. And as we were there, I saw a barbecue slash party taking place in someone's backyard. There were about 20 or 30 people eating their barbecue with cold beers in their hands. And I walked into that yard with a great controversy book in hand. And I said, excuse me, everybody. And the eyes came. And I began to tell them about this amazing book that talks about the past, the present, and the future. And as I'm going through my canvas, there was a pit bull with a large head that walks towards me. And as he walks towards me, I switch my great controversy from my right hand to my left hand, because now I have the right hand free to pet the dog's head. And as the pit bull comes and sits next to me, as I'm petting his head and continue my canvas, I'm pretty sure it was his owner whose eyes got wider and wider and wider. Until whatever was bubbling up in him, he couldn't hold it in anymore. He said, I've never seen a black man touch that dog. Just the other day, a black man was running down the street from that dog. As you can imagine, I didn't leave that yard with that great controversy. Say amen. Amen. Brothers and sisters, sure there will be trial. Sure there will be obstacles. But if God be for us, who can stand against us? Amen. Didn't Elisha say it best in the book of 2 Kings, chapter 6? Beginning at verse 15, where his young man, his servant, woke early in the morning. And as he went out, the word of God said, he beheld that they were compassed with a great host of horses and chariots. And he said, alas, my Lord, what shall we do? But in verse 16, the Bible said, and Elisha answered him and said, they that be with us are more than they that be against us. And then Elisha prayed and said, my Lord, please open the eyes, open his eyes that he might see. And the Lord opened his eyes and he saw and he beheld that the mountain was filled with horses and chariots of fire that was surrounding Elisha. Friends, to lead in this hour of conflict, we must march forward with a faith that perceives the invisible. Yeah. You see, Elisha didn't say, Lord, open my eyes. He said, Lord, open his eyes. I already see. Yeah. We need a faith that is invincible, a faith that perceives the invisible, a faith that is unconquerable. Be strong and of a good courage. Amen. We're almost home.

Because God is going to raise up a people that are spoken of in the book of Revelation chapter 14 and verse 1 in the prophetic language. I looked and lo, a lamb stood on the Mount Zion, and with him 144,000, having his father's name written in their foreheads. You see, these are people. And someone might be here this evening saying, I wonder, is that literal or symbolic? Brothers and sisters, my response is, it's irrelevant. Whether that number is literal or symbolic, what you need to understand is that the character traits that they possess are literal. And if you don't possess the character traits that are spoken of as in being in their possession, you don't have to worry about whether it's literal or symbolic, because you won't be a part of it. Friends, the Bible says of these people, they have the name of God written in their foreheads, indicating that these are people in whom the character of God has been reproduced perfectly. For when God himself declares his name in the book of Exodus, chapter 34, looking at verse 5, the Bible says, and the Lord descended in a cloud and stood with them there and proclaimed the name of the Lord. And the Lord passed by before them and proclaimed, the Lord God, merciful, gracious, long-suffering, abundant in goodness and truth, keeping mercy for thousands, forgiving iniquity, transgression, and sins, and that will by no means clear the guilty. When God proclaimed his name, he gave a revelation of his character, and the 144,000, they will have the name of God written in their foreheads. Amen. A people that possess the character of God, not simply for their own personal benefit, but that they might be the instruments that God uses in these last days to lead others to him. Amen. The word of God says concerning those that have the name of God in Isaiah 43 and verse 7, even everyone that is called by my name, for I've created him for my glory, I have formed him, yea, I have made him. Friends, through the plan of redemption, God is seeking to recreate men and women like us who will faithfully live as his servants. He will reproduce his character in us. He will lift us up, and he will use us to lead others to behold the Lamb of God, which takes away the sin of the world. Amen. These are they which are spoken of in Revelation 18 and verse 1. The Bible says that God will have a people that will go throughout the length and breadth of planet Earth and lighten this world with his glory. Amen. They that be wise shall shine as the brightness of the firmament, and those that turn many to righteousness as the stars forever and ever. Be strong and of a good courage. The conflict is coming. But friends, we are living in the service of the King. So place on the armor of faith. Submit yourselves to God. Resist the devil. He will flee from you. Amen. Understand that it is God that will work in you both to will and to do of his good pleasure. And when the conflict is over, may the words of the King be pronounced in your direction. Well done, thou good and faithful servant. Be strong and of a good courage. Amen. If it's your desire to be one that God

0: and will not tarry. Lord, we can see the crisis rapidly approaching. We understand that the conflict will be intense. But by the grace of thy Son Jesus, by the might of your Spirit operating in us, make us strong and courageous. May perfect love abide in our hearts for you, that will cast out every presence of the enemy known as fear. And when the King returns, may each and every one of us be numbered with the called, the chosen, and the faithful. It is our prayer. It is our earnest prayer. And we ask it in no other name than that of King Jesus.
1: Was that a powerful message? Was that a blessed message? Yes. Praise God. We always are blessed when Christopher Hudson comes and blesses us. Don't go away. We have another wonderful message coming in just a moment. Pastor Pavel Goya is going to be preaching, and you don't want to miss it. But we have been encouraged to continue trusting the Lord, seeing the scenarios of the last days developing around us, understanding the world is facing a time of great fear and division. And God is encouraging his people to stand strong. We must be the Joshuas. We must be the Joshuas of these closing hours. Can you say amen to that?
2: Amen.
1: And so as God has encouraged you through this message, we pray that you'll find the courage to know that the Lord is with you wherever you may go, and the Lord will accomplish his will for and through your life. Don't go away. We'll be right back.

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1: This is Max Lucado. Prayer really is simple. Resist the urge to complicate it. Don't take pride in well-crafted prayers. Don't apologize for incoherent prayers. No games, no cover-up, just be honest. Honest to God. Climb into His lap. Tell Him everything that's on your heart, or tell Him nothing at all. Just lift your heart to heaven and declare, Father, Daddy. Stress, fear, guilt, grief demands on all sides. All we can summon is a plaintive, Oh, Father. If so, that's enough. Your Heavenly Father will wrap you in His arms. Here's my challenge for you. Every day for 4 weeks, pray 4 minutes. Then get ready to connect with God like never before. This is Max Lucado.
2: 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Life Talk.

Therefore I tell you, do not worry about your life, what you will eat or drink, or about your body, what you will wear. Isn't life more important than food, and the body more important than clothes? Look at the birds of the air. They do not sow or reap or store away in barns, and yet your heavenly Father feeds them. Are you not much more valuable than they? Who of you, by worrying, can add a single hour to his life? And why do you worry about clothes? See how the lilies of the field grow? They do not labor or spin. Yet I tell you that not even Solomon in all of his splendor was dressed like one of these. If that is how God clothes the grass of the field, which is here today and tomorrow is thrown into the fire, will he not much more clothe you? So do not worry, saying, what shall we eat? Or what shall we drink? Or what shall we wear? For your heavenly Father knows that you need all these things. But seek first his kingdom and his righteousness, and all these things will be given to you as well.

Therefore, do not worry about tomorrow, for tomorrow will worry about itself. Each day has enough trouble of its own. A righteous man may have many troubles, but the Lord delivers him from them all.

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1: Yourself in.
2: My friend John has a passion to share Jesus with Muslims. 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That started an avalanche of requests from other passengers to switch seats. He said yes every time.

0: he was on an adventure. Finally, he landed next to an African woman who didn't ask him to switch. 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She drank them in. 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
5: With SRN News, I'm Jason Walker. G7 summit underway in France. President Trump and world leaders, and we're getting ready to tackle a variety of issues. In the meantime, the initial agreement between the United States and Tehran to extend the ceasefire, inching toward a formal signing, that's despite questions over the fate of Tehran's nuclear program and an offensive by Israel in Lebanon. The sibling owners of a Santo Domingo nightclub will stand trial for involuntary manslaughter after a roof collapsed, killing 236 people 1 year ago. A judge ruled Monday Antonio and Maribel Espelay, owners of the Jet Set nightclub, could face up to 2 years in prison if found guilty. California Governor Gavin Newsom is responding to investigations that he says are being led by President Trump.
6: Newsom is accusing the Trump administration of targeting him for political purposes as he weighs a presidential bid. Newsom says in a video posted on X that in recent days, federal agents have knocked on the doors of his friends and former employees and have asked for records. In the video, Newsom tells his wife that he loves her.
7: You have not earned a single one of the indignities that he's trying to inflict on you and our children.
6: Newsom also has a message for President Donald Trump.
7: Mr. President, come after me. I'm not going anywhere, and the country is watching.
6: I'm Lisa Dwyer.
5: Air Force says 8 people on a B-52 that crashed shortly after takeoff in Southern California Monday are dead. Emergency crews responded after the aircraft went down in the late morning at Edwards Air Force Base. That is just north of Los Angeles. B-52 entered service in 1955. This is SRN News.
3: 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Have a wonderful day.
5: Well, teenagers apparently are thinking a lot these days about the Lord. Here's correspondent Michael Harrington.
8: A new poll from the Barna Group finds that American adolescents between the ages of 13 and 18 are wondering if God exists. 57% say they feel pressure to get an answer to that question. The survey also reveals that 57% of teens feel pressure to try and figure out if God loves them. Christian leaders say numbers like this make it clear that the country's young people form one of the most important mission fields available to believers today. Michael Harrington reporting.
5: Evangelical Christians continue to be one of President Trump's key constituencies. An AP poll finds two-thirds of white, born-again Protestants approve of Mr. Trump's overall performance in April.
9: He won the support of about 8 in 10 white evangelical Christians in both 20 and 24. This is SRN News. Believe it or not, a 900-pound time capsule has been sealed shut and shipped to Philadelphia, where it will be buried next month.
10: The 2016 law creating the Nonpartisan America 250 Commission mandated creation of a time capsule to be buried on July 4th, 2026, and opened 250 years later. The capsule was built with careful attention paid to making sure it will be watertight and airtight. It includes submissions from the three branches of the federal government, all 50 states, the five U.S. territories, and the District of Columbia. Rich Thomason, Washington.
9: So as he had promised over the weekend, Prime Minister Keir Starmer says Britain is making big changes when it comes to minors and the Internet. The government in London will ban children under 16 from using social media apps like Snapchat and TikTok. More details, srnnews.com.
11: Here's perspective on life today from John chapter 1. In the beginning, the Word already existed. He was with God, and He was God. He was in the beginning with God. He created everything there is. Nothing exists that He didn't make. Understanding of who Jesus is from John 1, verses 1 through 3. Here's perspective on life today from John chapter 1. In the beginning, the Word already existed. He was with God, and He was God. He was in the beginning with God. He created everything there is. Nothing exists that He didn't make. Understanding of who Jesus is from John 1, verses 1 through 3.
12: Dr. James Dobson.
13: Some of you may disagree with me, but I believe love existed.
11: He was with God, and He was God. He was in the beginning with God. He created everything there is. Nothing exists that He didn't make. Understanding of who Jesus is from John 1, verses 1 through 3.
12: Dr. James Dobson.
13: Some of you may disagree with me, but I believe love at first feeling of romantic excitement or sexual attraction or the desire to marry a potential unselfish and giving and caring. And these are not attitudes into a committed relationship that will last for a lifetime.
12: For more information on this topic, go to drdobsonminute.com.

0: 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James 5, verse 16. 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
2: How do you do? Someone once said that those who don't learn their lesson the first time are destined to repeat it over and over again. And some people repeat their lessons so often, they begin to wonder if they'll ever graduate from the school of hard knocks. The young man in our story kept repeating his struggles over and over until the day when his heart and mind and life were unshackled.
3: Come in.
4: Yeah, I'm supposed to meet with some guy named Clevenger.
3: You found me. Here, let me move these books off the chair. Have a seat. You're Brian, right?
4: Yeah, that's me.
3: Welcome to the rehab center. I'm glad you're here.
4: Yeah, I can think of other places I'd rather be. I didn't choose to be here, you know.
3: Let me guess. That judge gave you two choices, county jail or rehab. Am I right?
4: Yeah, that's right. I was just high when they pulled me over. That's all. Wasn't hurting anybody. Told that judge I could quit using any time I wanted to.
3: So why don't you?
4: Because I don't want to. Listen, how often do I have to meet with you?
3: Once a day.
4: You serious? Man, you look like you just finished high school. What in the world could you ever teach me? And let me tell you, out there in those stupid group sessions, I'll say whatever people expect me to say, but the moment the court ordered 30 days is over, the first thing I'm going to do is score some dope.
3: I hope I can convince you that there's something better than drugs.
4: You're wasting your breath. What can a punk like you teach me? You ever lived on the streets? Or had a hustle for food? Or been to jail? How can you relate to my life? You can preach those crazy 12 steps until you're blue in the face, but there ain't nothing you can say that will make me listen to what you're about to tell me.
3: How about 559629?
4: What was that?
3: That's the prison number they gave me in Tennessee for burglary while under the influence of meth. Judge charged me with a felony, 2-year sentence.
4: You kidding me?
3: Wish I was. We have more in common than you might realize.
2: 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The work goes on at Pacific Garden Mission, work that began more than 100

0: 40 years ago, when a little woman with a big heart opened a refuge where destitute men came when they had nowhere else to go. Lives were changed, and they told others, and that's the way it's been ever since at the old lighthouse. The mission keeps growing, adding more ways to help the perishing. Each day, hundreds of men, women, and children receive free food, clothing and shelter, counsel and classes to send them forth stronger than they were when they arrived. The reason lives are changed at Pacific Garden Mission is because the real work was finished at the cross. And like the man in this story, the truth sets them free. Now for broadcast around the earth, here is episode number 3638 in the series Unshackled, the program that makes you face yourself and think. Anyone who has struggled with addiction knows that there can be many setbacks on the path to recovery. The man in our story learned that there was always someone ready to help him up every time he stumbled. He would also learn that all those hard lessons could be used for a purpose beyond anything he would have ever dreamed or imagined. We now bring you the true story of Brandon Clevenger, right now on Unshackled.
1: My story begins when I was a kid. So much of what happens to us as adults can be traced back to the environment we grew up in. As for me, I had a pretty normal start. I had a mom and dad who loved me. Everything seemed pretty normal until the night of my fifth birthday.
2: Brandon, where are you? I've been looking all over the house for you. Why didn't you answer me? Now put that new coloring book away and come downstairs. There's someone on the phone who wants to talk to you.
3: Who is it?
2: Well, I guess there's no other way to tell you. Brandon, there's a man on the phone. You haven't met him before. His name is Tony.
3: Who's Tony?
2: He's your real daddy. Your biological father. Come on, now hurry. He's waiting for you. And speak nice to him, you understand?
3: Yes, ma'am. Hello?
4: Hi, Brandon. It's your dad. Happy birthday, son.
1: That phone call sent me into a tailspin. The man who raised me was still my dad, but now there was this guy who said he was my real dad. If that was true, then why did he wait 5 years before talking to me? Wasn't I good enough? Was there something wrong with me? Those feelings kept building until even my teachers at school noticed something was wrong.
2: Hello?
5: Mrs. Clevenger, this is Mrs. Jackson, Brandon's school principal.
2: If he's missing any homework, I'll make sure.
5: That's not why I'm calling. I just spoke with his teacher. She's concerned that your son spends so much time alone and often seems depressed. This morning, Brandon told his teacher that he wished he'd never been born, and he didn't know why he should keep on living.
2: Oh, that's just his imagination. Probably said that just to get her attention. Brandon doesn't know it yet, but my husband and I just made the decision to move to Florida. We think a change of scenery is just what he needs. So there's really nothing to be concerned about. Thank you for calling.
1: That next week, we packed up and headed south. Living near the beaches seemed like it would be a blast, but I was miserable. I was never allowed to leave our yard on my own. I lived there for 2 years until my mom became pregnant with my brother Tristan. My parents decided to send me back to Ohio so I could live with my grandparents. I was so upset about being the only one who moved back, but at least that got me closer to my favorite cousin, Richard. He and I did everything together. First beer, first cigarette, you name it. But as we got older, our interests started pulling us in different directions.
6: What took you so long? I've been waiting out here in the cold for almost an hour.
7: Oh, basketball practice. Coach had us run extra sprints. I'm beat.
6: Why do you put up with that? Just tell him you quit. Here, have a cigarette.
7: No, thanks. I stopped a week ago so I could run faster.
6: Whatever. You excited about going to Steve's party tonight? His dad said he'll buy the beer and his brother said he'll roll some joints for us. You're still driving me there, right?
7: Sorry, Amanda wants me to take her to the school play tonight.
6: Serious? My big cousin Richard has turned into the most boring jock on the planet. Sorry, I can't have fun with my cousin or smoke or listen to heavy metal music anymore because it may cause hearing loss and I won't hear my coach yelling at me. Boring! Okay, Mr. Nice Guy, I'm out of here. Have fun at your little boring play.
1: At the party that night, I smoked so much pot, I don't even remember who drove me home. I would have slept the whole next day, but I heard my mother banging on the door telling me to get dressed. She told me there had been an accident last night near the school. My cousin Richard and his friend Amanda had lost control on an icy road. She was dead, and so was Richard.
2: I still can't get over how many kids from your school came to pay their respects today. I thought that receiving line would never end. You doing okay, Brandon? You've been sitting back here in the corner practically all day.
1: I'm okay. Can we get home now?
2: Not yet. Now that everyone's gone, the funeral director said family can go up to the casket and say a final goodbye. It may help you heal if you see him one last time.
1: I don't want to, Mom. There's a reason they kept the casket closed when everybody else was here. You didn't see how bad his car looked when Granddad and I got his stuff out. Richard was my best friend. I want to remember him the way he was.
2: Come on, Brandon. I'll be right up there with you when they open the casket. It will help us all get some closure that he's really gone. Come on.
7: Sorry, man. That had to be tough, losing your cousin like that.
1: It was. When they lifted the lid, I barely recognized him because of what the accident had done. That image would haunt me for years. That night, I went over to a neighbor's house. The parents knew I was upset about losing my cousin, so they offered me a beer, then another, and another. That's the night my binge drinking began, and soon after, my marijuana use spiraled out of control fast. It was the only way I knew how to numb the pain and emptiness I felt inside. The friends I chose to hang out with revolved solely around my substance abuse, who I could get beer from for the weekend, and who would sell me pot at school. I figured I knew better than my parents, so I rented an apartment and I moved out. In my junior year of high school, I finally met the man on the phone, my biological father.
0: We'll hear the rest of Brandon's story in just a moment. Day in and day out, Pacific Garden Mission is ministering to both the physical and spiritual needs of the homeless men and women on the streets of Chicago. If you would like to learn more about this ministry, contact us at Pacific Garden Mission, 1458 South Canal Street, Chicago, Illinois, 60607, or give us a call at 312-492-9410.
7: You're telling me it took your dad 17 years to meet you?
1: Yeah. He regrets that now, but I've forgiven him.
7: You're a better man than I am. I could never forgive someone for rejecting me like that. So what happened?
1: Well, we met at a restaurant in town, and I'll never forget it.
8: I can't believe how tall you are, Brandon. Your mom always sent me your school pictures, but you've really grown up. Remind me to ask the waitress to take a picture of the two of us. I got this new phone that takes really sharp photos.
1: Why now?
8: We can get a picture later if you want.
1: I mean, why didn't you see me before now?
8: Tennessee isn't just around the corner, you know. I was coming up here anyway for my sister-in-law's funeral, so I thought it'd be, well, you know, a good chance for you and me to meet each other. I can't believe it finally happened.
1: Yeah, me too.
8: Listen, I tried to call a couple of...
1: I was mad. That's why I didn't want to talk to you. I was just...
8: I get it. I just hit a busy stretch in my life. I mean, between starting my business and getting married, I just needed some time to disconnect for a while, if you know what I mean.
1: 5 years. I waited 5 years for you to call me back again.
8: Nah. Couldn't have been that long. Anyway, but that's all water under the bridge now, huh? Hey, when you graduate high school, you should come down to Tennessee and visit me. I'll even help you find a job if you want one. Looks like that's our food headed this way. I'm hungry. How about you?
1: I was hungry for something more than food that night. Something to erase all the pain I'd experienced over the years. My senior year of high school, I started experimenting with cocaine, and I kept binge drinking as well. The police picked me up 3 times in 9 months for underage drinking. I spent most of that year in jail, which allowed my head to clear long enough to get my GED. The next 5 years, I was a pothead and weekend drunk. By 22, I had a felony for drug trafficking marijuana.

0: I became a loner, drifting from one job to another and starving for someone to like me.
1: The seat taken? Hello, Earth to whatever planet you're on.
0: Oh, hi, sorry. I must have spaced out for a moment.
1: Your mind was definitely on another planet. I'm Susan.
0: My name's...
1: Brandon, I know. It's on your shirt. You always eat alone?
0: Not many people my age work here.
2: Tell me about it.
1: You want half of my tuna fish sandwich? Here, take it. I can't eat that much. You probably need it more than I do.
0: Thanks. So, what do you do for fun after work? You have a boyfriend?
1: Maybe. All depends on whether I end up liking you or not. But first, you have to ask me out.
3: Wow, that girl moved fast. You two end up getting married?
0: Not exactly. That was the start of what I call a hyper-relationship that moved at hyper-speed. We had nothing in common. She didn't drink much or use drugs. We dated fast and broke up just as fast. I switched jobs and forgot about her until a month later. What?
2: Hi, Brandon. Guess what?
0: Susan?
2: No guesses, huh? Well, I'll just tell you anyway. I'm pregnant.
0: Really? I mean, that's cool.
2: So?
0: So, we could get back together if you want. I guess a baby could bring us some good things. It's something I've wanted a long time. A baby, I mean.
2: No, that's not going to happen. My baby's not going to have a drug addict for a father. Oh, and you'll pay for her. You can be sure of that. But no way will you ever be permitted to see her.
0: But that's not fair. Hold on. Somebody's at the door.
2: That would be the police. I told them you were selling drugs, so there'd be proof you could never have joint custody. You better open the door before they break it down.
3: Man, that girl was crazy mad.
0: Looking back, she had every right to feel angry. But at the time, I hated her for it. I turned that anger against myself. I started hanging out with people who were heavy into drugs and shooting up. I watched them get high in just minutes compared to how long it took me to get drunk. I thought I'd give it a try. My first shot of heroin seemed sweet. But within minutes, that monster sunk its teeth into me and tore away every recognizable part of me. Every weekend, I would turn into a zombie, shooting up two or three nights in a row. But during the week, I'd appear sober long enough to eventually earn visitation rights to hold my little girl. It took over a year for my family to recognize what heroin was doing to me before they finally did their first intervention.
4: I'm not a drug addict, Mom!
5: I'm sorry, baby, but you are. Everything we've seen proves that. You're just too scared to admit it.
4: Why don't you just leave me alone, okay?
5: Brandon, you know I love you, but if you stay on this path, you're going to die. If you don't change your life, that little baby girl you love is going to grow up without a daddy. She doesn't want you to die.
4: I'm not going
5: to
4: die, Mom. You always get so dramatic.
5: Well, it's about time somebody does, because I am not going to watch my son kill himself. Make up your mind. Because in 30 minutes, I'm driving across town to that rehab center, and you'd better be in the car.
4: I need a smoke, okay? Don't follow me. There's no way I'm going into some rehab with a bunch of losers. There's got to be something I can do to get her off my back.
6: Hello?
0: Tony, it's me, Brandon. Hey, I was wondering if I could come down there and stay with you for a while.
6: Oh, it depends. You still using drugs?
0: Drugs? No, not me. Stopped doing that months ago.
6: That's the best news I've heard all day. Well, sure, come on down. We'll get the spare bedroom ready and make you feel right at home.
0: I went back inside and I convinced my mom that moving in with Tony would keep me sober. We picked up my daughter on the way to the bus station so I could say goodbye to her. As the bus pulled away, my heart tore apart, not knowing when I'd see her again. Before I reached the state of Tennessee, my drug withdrawals had started. When I got there, I told Tony it was just a bad cold, but he probably saw right through it. He seemed different since the last time I had seen him, but I couldn't figure out why. 6 months flew by, and I decided it was time to go back and see my daughter.
7: You want some breakfast before you head north? Scrambled eggs and grits. Be ready in a minute.
0: Sounds good. What were all those people doing here last night?
7: Well, that was my small group from church. We rotate around different folks' houses. Last night was my turn.
0: What do you study?
7: Different books in the Bible. We're studying Romans right now.

0: Wish I had met Jesus years and years ago, but I'm glad I finally did. Hey, grab my Bible on the hutch behind you and turn to that bookmark. Read chapter 7, verse 18 to me.
1: For I know that in me, that is, in my flesh, dwelleth no good thing, for to will is present with me, but how to perform that which is good I find not. I'm not sure what all that means.
0: It means we can't change things on our own strength. We need God's help. I want you to think about that verse whenever you're in trouble.
1: Okay, if you want me to.
0: Now, eat up. You've got a long drive ahead of you today.
1: By that time, I had another girlfriend who wanted to go to Ohio with me. So I went and picked her up before...
2: Wait a minute, time out. Just how many girlfriends have you had, man? I'm sorry. Get back to your story.
1: As I was saying, I headed back to my mom's with this girl named Molly. I'd been clean for 6 months, but the moment I got back to Ohio, I picked up where I left off and started using heroin again. Without Molly knowing. Well, I thought she didn't know.
3: What took you so long?
1: I told you I needed to use the bathroom.
3: Uh-huh. I think Brandon's been doing bad things and getting high without me.
1: You don't use drugs, remember? And trust me, you're better off without them. Stick to your beer.
3: That's not fair. Come on, Brandon. You get buzzed all the time. I want to try it.
1: Trust me, you don't want to use this stuff.
3: Come on. Stop being such a jerk. I want to party, too.
1: Now that I didn't have to hide heroin from her, it quickly consumed what was left of my life. And unfortunately, I took her down with me. My family caught on way faster than they did before. And when they confronted me, we ran back to Tennessee. Withdrawals this time were the worst I had ever experienced. We lived with Molly's parents and kept our addiction a secret from them. We couldn't find any heroin in her town, so we decided to buy some meth. We didn't take steps into meth addiction. We jumped in head first.
2: How long did it take for her parents to figure that out?
1: They kicked me out of the house after a couple of weeks and forbid me from ever seeing her again. I had no choice but to find some cheap apartment and go back to work for Tony. Only problem was, whenever I was living by myself, my self-destructive patterns always came rushing back. I was convinced I could still hide my drug habit. One person I didn't fool was Tony.
4: Where's my check? I went to my bank and the direct deposit never happened. Where is it, Tony?
0: That's right. I held on to it.
4: It's my money. Give it to me.
0: Have you looked in the mirror lately? I know you're back on drugs. How much weight have you lost in the last month? 40 pounds? 50? I'll use your paycheck to buy you food and gas, but I am not going to fund your addiction.
4: Ah! You'll regret this. I swear you'll regret this.
0: Brandon, come back here.
2: Sounds like he was trying to protect you, that's all.
1: Yeah. But I couldn't see that at the time. All I wanted to do was get even. That night, I broke into his office, stole his payroll checks, and burnt whatever customer checks he had. Didn't take long for the police to pick me up and hand me a 2-year prison sentence. Crazy part? Somebody gave me a Bible in prison, and I started reading it every day. The trouble was, I could still buy drugs in prison too, so I kept using.
2: Addiction is hard to shake, man. I ought to know. I mean, look at me.
1: The book of Proverbs says, as a dog returneth to his vomit, so a fool returneth to his folly. And that was how I was living. I was paroled after 7 months and went right back to meth. I became homeless, stealing food from gas stations to survive, panhandling for drug money, taking whatever odd job I could find, even broke into a shed for a place to sleep. It was getting cold, and I'd lost 80 pounds. I was headed back to Ohio to ask one of my cousins for a handout. She gave me some food and a space heater, which I took up to my grandmother's cabin on Indian Lake.
2: Man. Man, I've never been so cold in my life. It's gotta be 10 below out there. God, if you can hear me, please help me. I don't want to die tonight. I don't want to go back to prison either. God, I know what I'm doing is wrong, but I can't break these chains, God. This meth has its claws in me and I can't quit it. Please help me. I want to see my daughter again.

0: God, please forgive me for every lie I've ever told and all the people I've stole from. Please forgive me and tell me I still matter to you. I need you to be my daddy.
1: Brandon Clevenger? Open the door, Brandon. It's the county sheriff's. We're here to help you.
2: I was never so happy to see a police officer in my life. They wrapped me in warm blankets and got me out of there. If they hadn't showed up, I'm sure I would have frozen to death in that cabin. I know it sounds crazy, but I thanked God for sending me to prison so I'd have a warm place to sleep and food to eat. God finally got my attention. I started attending a Christ-centered recovery program while inside the Auglaize County Jail. I wanted to find a way to finally break the addiction cycle in my life. It was during that program that I truly gave my life to Christ.
3: Hi, Brandon. I heard you'd be leaving us soon. Is that true?
2: Yeah. Tomorrow morning, they're sending me back to Tennessee to serve out a parole violation.
3: How do you feel about that?
2: In God have I put my trust. I will not be afraid what man can do unto me.
3: Sounds like you've been reading Psalm 56.
2: Every day. This is probably my last chance to talk to you, and I wanted to thank you for leading these classes. I know you don't get paid for doing this. It means a lot to me and the other guys that you set aside part of your time and family life to visit the jail. I've always wondered, why do you do this?
3: Why? Brandon, God's forgiven me of so much. I couldn't solve the problems in my own life without his help. This is just my way of giving back. We all stumble through life. God uses people like you and me to help others get back on their feet when they hit rock bottom. Helping others come back to their heavenly Father is what the kingdom of God is all about.
2: Nah, I gotta get going. Thanks again.
3: Hey, Brandon.
2: Yes, sir.
3: God is about to do something big in your life. Just keep your eyes on him.
2: Since I left prison, God has been moving mountains in my life. I went through a parenting program where I learned to control my anger. I even got to be with my daughter on her 5th birthday. How amazing is that? God repaired what I had thought were completely lost relationships with my mom and with Tony and his family. I finally let go of the bitterness I had against him, and he forgave me. Depression and self-loathing are gone. Because of God showing me that I am fearfully and wonderfully made and that my life has meaning and purpose. Even though I no longer struggle with hard drugs and alcohol, I still struggle with my sinful nature. That won't change until I'm with him in heaven one day. And because Jesus nailed all of my sins on his cross, I know that I am his son for all eternity. Brian, when you stepped through the door 30 minutes ago, you didn't think I could relate to your life, did you?
4: No, sir, I sure didn't. But I'll tell you what. If God could change your life around, maybe he can do the same for me.
2: I know he can. Let's pray together. Jesus, open my friend's eyes to see how deep your love is.
5: We hope Brandon's story encourages you to trust God regardless of the temptations or addictions or any other sin you face in your life. 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

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So, until next time, unless our Lord returns before then, I'm Timothy Gregory, reminding you that the doors to Pacific Garden Mission are open night and day. 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
2: SRN News, I'm Jason Walker. California Governor Gavin Newsom says the Justice Department is investigating him and his wife, accusing the Trump administration of targeting him for political purposes as he weighs a presidential bid, possibly. The full scope of any investigations related to Newsom is not immediately clear, although it has been confirmed there are several different federal investigations into people around Newsom, including one related to his wife's taxes. President Trump in France for the G7 summit and is meeting with fellow world leaders, discussing a wide range of topics. At the top of the list, the deal to end the war in Iran. Many are wondering just how soon gasoline prices might fall.
3: The price of oil is moving, and that will likely start to impact gas prices as early as later tonight. But for the moment, there is lag. A lag time to how markets respond and how quickly that shows up to gas stations.
2: Gas Buddy analyst Patrick DeHaan says if the Iran deal sticks, it could lower the price of gas and diesel before the end of the summer.
3: If this deal pans out, if the strait reopens for the rest of the summer, it could mean gas prices that stay below $4 a gallon nationally. And it could mean diesel prices also see a fall below the $5 mark. So there's a lot of reasons to be optimistic. But we've also seen deals fall apart in the last couple of months as well.
2: Hong Kong has reportedly launched a public consultation for its first five-year plan in a politically symbolic step that brings it closer to mainland China's development approach. City has favored minimal government intervention in the economy. And a spokesman says the city's blueprint will help Hong Kong align with Beijing's national development plan. This is SRN News.
4: So, I've been thinking, does God really exist? Now let's consider some evidence. We know we're here and exist. There are only two plausible answers as to why. Either this God created us or our coming about happened by itself. There's a third philosophical consideration which I heard about years ago. It goes like this. We really don't exist, we just think we do. Yeah, I don't know, but that seems so far outside the playing field of reasonable logic, I'm not wasting our time with it. Some scientists will not consider intelligent design in spite of solid evidence for it, so they keep looking at evolution. One scientist actually stated that surely there must be an intelligent designer because of the evidence, but he said, I just can't go there. This would be like taking your tractor and saying, it looks like somebody designed and made this, but I'm not going there, so I'm going to keep trying to figure out how this thing naturally fell together. This is Rod Bieber with Seed Time and Harvest.
2: Well, Pastor Rob Pazianea is the senior pastor at Coral Ridge Presbyterian Church in Fort Lauderdale, Florida, president of the nationally prominent Coral Ridge Ministries. As part of SRN's Faith and Freedom series, we ask him why he feels America is a great country as our 250th birthday of the nation quickly approaches.
5: We first have to ask what made it great in the first place. And what made it great in the first place was the Great Awakening and the big, bold biblical preaching that happened all throughout colonial America leading up to the Declaration of Independence. So the greatness of America is found in our biblical roots, our Christian heritage, and the opportunities that we now have 250 years later for the church in America to point back to those biblical roots to say, if we have any chance of preserving American freedom, it's through revival and it's through the church in North America waking up to what's happening in our culture.
2: And this is SRN News. Israel's defense minister says the country will not withdraw from land seized in Lebanon, Syria, and Gaza. We have the latest on this story now from foreign correspondent Charles de la Desma.
6: In the first official

0: initial Israeli comments after the announcement of the interim deal. Defense Minister Israel Katz says the army won't withdraw from land seized in Lebanon, potentially challenging an element of the deal that Iran and the U.S. reached hours earlier. And Katz says Israel plans to stay indefinitely in lands it holds in Lebanon, as well as in Syria and the Gaza Strip. Iran has tied the interim deal over the war to halting Israel's attacks on Hezbollah in Lebanon. Katz also threatened that if Iran attacks Israel over strikes in Lebanon, Israel will strike Iran with great force. I'm Charles DeLisma.
1: More details at srnnews.com. Here's perspective on life today from John chapter 1. In the beginning, the Word already existed. He was with God, and He was God. He was in the beginning with God. He created everything there is. Nothing exists that He didn't make. Understanding of who Jesus is from John 1, verses 1 through 3.
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Once again, we enter the airwaves with the beautifully sonorous and expansive music of Claude Debussy. It's entitled Bonsoir, Beautiful Evening. And it certainly has served as our entrance for a good many years. And how are you doing tonight? In case I haven't introduced myself, my name is Bill Pierce, and we've been doing this for a good long many years. And some of you recall how far back we go. And that each night we select a different topic that has to do with our progress, regress, our lives, our feelings. The program that I recorded just prior to this one was entitled The Submissive Woman. And tonight, to be fair, I've entitled our time together The Loving Man, because both of these adjectives describing each of these persons is scriptural, directly from the Bible. The submissive wife, the loving man. Neither of them is an easy subject to tackle. In fact, tonight we find that tragedy has stalked many beautiful families. Many a husband and wife have found not so much bliss, but tragedy and suffering involved in the marriage relationship. The most generic reason being used would be irreconcilable differences. But whatever we call it, it usually goes back to one of two or both biblical definitions: a lack of love from the man, a lack of submission from the woman. And usually tragedy or dissipation of a beautiful relationship will ensue. I'd like to ask Johnny Hall to open our musical agenda tonight with a little heard song entitled Love Smashed Upon the Rocks. We're not going to dwell on the negative, but let's just begin at the beginning of the dissolution

Joni Hall. Bittersweet song entitled Love Smashed Upon the Rocks. Tonight's program entitled The Loving Man. And as I mentioned a few moments ago, the program recorded prior to this one was entitled The Submissive Woman. Both of these conditions scriptural. Both of them probably the most valid reasons that love is smashed on the rocks. Following God's direction ushers in victory. Ignoring it brings defeat. We quoted Joyce Meyer, an inspirational speaker and author, who was addressing this particular matter in one of her publications. She said, quote, "Husbands who really love their wives have a responsibility to be the head of the wife as Christ is the head of the church. And husbands should take their position as high priest of their homes. They should follow God, and their family should follow them. We need to obey God's word. He can't give us the desires of our hearts if we

Jesus Christ and the church being the body of believers, his body. And speaking to this once again, the late Dr. Donald Gray Barnhouse said, as Christ and his love for all of his church hath died for it and given himself for us, what woman would not be very willing to submit to a man who would die for her? This is what we're into tonight. And so in our basic address to the men of our audience, I'd like to cite Dr. Walter Trubisch, the late great speaker and writer, and he authored a book with the title, A Misunderstood Man. One of his chapters was addressing the superfluous man. Now that word superfluous would be, in a loose definition, the guy who all of a sudden feels unusable, incompetent. And Dr. Trubisch said, strangely enough, a man gets the feeling that he is superfluous at the moment in which a new dimension is added to his manhood, namely, when he becomes a father. And the first major crisis in marriage often happens at the birth of the first child. And it's the child who becomes the center of the mother's life. So, the father can't help but feel superfluous, unnecessary, even like he doesn't really need to be around, maybe even a pain in the neck. When the first joy of his wife's announcement that she's going to have a child has faded away, then he realizes suddenly that he is only a helpless spectator, standing by during the whole process. Well, of course, there are certain things he can do to help things along. But all during his wife's pregnancy, he really can't quite get rid of the feeling. No matter how much he loves his wife and cares for her welfare, and even shares her hopes and joyful expectancy, he still is unable to carry the unborn child. Then comes the hour of birth. He spends it perhaps anxiously in the waiting room, left alone, sent out of the delivery room. And a man never feels more superfluous, more cowardly, perhaps more castrated. It is another man or woman who is there to receive his child into the world. A nurse is taking care of his wife. He has no role to play. And he's often not even allowed to be a spectator in this theater of life. Well, fortunately, there are new programs which include the husband from the very moment of conception to the delivery. Tonight's program, The Loving Man. In most breakups of a marriage relationship or any kind of a close and intimate friendship, it's a lack of submission in the woman's heart, and a lack of true love from the man's point of view. Tonight, in this particular subject, the loving man, I would say I speak for most guys in saying we feel inadequate to be the husband in many cases. And going back to birth, just as a male cannot give birth to his child, neither can he give his child its first nourishment. He's got to stand on the sidelines and watch while his wife breastfeeds the baby. Again, he may feel superfluous. Then as he faces his teenager, as his young ones go through puberty, they need him in a difficult double role. On the one hand, they need him as their ideal, their mentor, the one with whom they can identify, on whom they can lean and toward whom they struggle. On the other hand, he is their opposite, almost an adversary against whom they have to revolt.

to separate, to find their own way of life. So it's a pretty tough rule. And it's made even more difficult today because the authority of fathers is ridiculed. And the purpose of his stake is put down. Thus, the father feels almost mortally wounded as a man. He's not respected frequently. How often do we see in our society tonight that the father, in his image, has broken down? I heard of a marriage which began to dissipate. The children began to call their father by his first name instead of dad. So he was just a casual friend. He may be despised because he's not respected. He doesn't dare give any advice. So the father may feel almost mortally wounded as a man. This time of breaking away seems to cause him greater suffering than his wife. Even in this situation, she is more able to exercise her motherly functions of feeding and clothing and caring for the physical needs of her children than he as a man is able to exercise his fatherly functions. So this brings frustration, which comes from the Latin word frustra, meaning in vain. In other words, one who is frustrated is one who feels that all he does is in vain. In spite of putting the entire strength into a project, he doesn't reach his goal. And in a sense, he feels that everything he begins fails. Sort of like a bull. When his urge is so strong, he can barely keep it restrained. And it may cause him to feel more like an animal than anything else. Well, tonight's program is certainly not a put-down of the male. It's just to identify problems that begin to work toward bigger problems if they're not taken care of immediately. The wife in whose body has been created another person seems much more important. And it might be up to her to calm her husband's fears that he's being replaced, including him as a necessary person in this beautiful process of life and growth. Husbands, love your wives, is what the scripture says. And it's not just a matter of, well, like one guy said, when his wife said, "Do you really love me?" He said, "Well, I married you, didn't I?" These kinds of answers don't really work, and they don't fly in the wife's ears and heart. She's looking for something other than a sexual encounter or some sort of a macho image or even a husband who agrees to be there and fix things and more or less be a man around the house. A necessary evil. Tonight's program, a loving man. And if that man really loves his woman, he's going to instill in her a power that she has to make him a better man than he is now. There's something about the female persona and that beautiful intuition which God has placed in her that's sort of threatening to a man, too. She can tell feelings immediately, or even before they happen, she can sense them coming. She's wired this way. This leaves us, as guys, somewhat frustrated at times. And when Jesus says, "Husbands, love your wives," it produces a certain respect and submission in the woman that will bring the two of them together in the most incredible cycle that God has ever created. The love relationship, which is almost too much for us to encounter. In its beauty, it's the most glorious unified effort that God has ever created. As we think of expressions of love, these are what women need to hear. If he comes home grumpy and all of this, it's a very familiar situation. The wife is harried, tired. Maybe she works

outside the home and tries to keep the whole thing together, too. I'd like to do something a little bit different tonight on our program. Some years back, I recorded a love song. And I'm thinking of a guy who comes home, and his wife has been very busy all day long, as he has been, either outside the home or she perhaps staying home, trying to, as we mentioned, hold everything together. Not the least of which is to try to get dinner for her guy. And he comes in, and instead of saying, "What's for dinner?" he'd sort of sneak up behind her, put his arms around her and say,

as close as threads within a woven tapestry, are we? Bound together in the fabric of our lives. Each enhancing the other. Catching the light. Creating a beautiful pattern.

sing a love song for you tonight. I know that no marriage is ideal, and in our program title, The Loving Man, we realize that it is possible to, with a few words and gestures of affection, change the whole scene. In that room, wherever it might happen. God has wired us with skin hunger. We need one another, especially in a marriage relationship. The worst thing we could do would be to give one another a cold treatment and not communicate. Dr. Walter Trobisch wrote, "Love means that I can let myself be seen by my partner as I am and be accepted that way." Because of our vanity, this may seem impossible, but it would be a way of healing the vulnerability of the man if he would deliver himself up just the way he is.

the love of his wife. And unfortunately, in so many cases, we defend ourselves, maybe because we're afraid of being hurt or threatened. And because he may feel so threatened, the suffering man now becomes the man who reacts. And one of the results of this reaction could be an affair or something worse. But love conquers all. God gave himself to us in unconditional love. Can we give him back our love as individuals, single people, as married folk? The submissive wife, the loving husband go together so beautifully. I'd like to play in our closing moments tonight a song entitled Breath of Calvary. And once again, his breath means the imparting of new life. Stand.

And Heavenly Father, we're so grateful tonight that you created woman, not out of man's head, that he should lord it over her, nor his feet that she should be trampled upon, but from his side that they should equally walk together in submission and love. And the beautiful cycle of your touch of compassion will be seen and felt by all around. Thank you for the wonderful process of human affection and love and togetherness to the glory of our God. Amen. Once again, I thank you for sharing these moments with me tonight. Believe me, I am not a marriage expert. I am like you, learning every day. Be delighted to hear from you. Our mailing address is Night Sounds, Wheaton, Illinois, 60189. May we be bound together by his love till we meet again. A peaceful

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1: If you're feeling tired, then today is a good day for you to cling to this verse. I'm so glad that God gives me strength when I'm tired and worn out. I'm so glad that God gives me power when I feel weak in my spirit. And I'm so glad that God never grows tired or weary. He does not sleep or slumber. He's our strong tower, keeping watch over us day and night. So we don't need to worry about tomorrow, my friend. God promises to give us the strength we need to face whatever comes our way. Put your trust in Him and wait for Him. 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
1: But you don't have your eyes closed. 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
1: With SRN News, I'm Jason Walker. As President Trump meets with G7 leaders in France, the U.S.-Iran deal remains the key topic of discussion. Ed Donahue has more on the story.
2: President Trump has arrived after an agreement was reached to end the conflict with Iran.
3: The deal's all signed, and the strait is already partially open.
2: Pakistan says there will be a signing of an agreement Friday. The president says Iran's leadership played a role in the agreement.
3: As you know, the first set is gone, the second set is gone, and we found the third set to be very smart, strong, very smart, but... We ended up making a deal.
2: The president hopes this will be a good new relationship with Iran. Among the challenges ahead is whether Israel will continue its offensive in Lebanon. Ed Donahue, Washington.
1: Russia launching another major attack on Ukraine overnight. Hundreds of drones and missiles. At least 11 people have been killed, many of them civilians, 53 wounded in the attacks. That barrage damaging civilian sites as well as a revered religious landmark in Kyiv. Russia's defense ministry claims the strikes targeted defense and industrial facilities. President Zelensky says that's not true. He's also calling for decisive action from G7 countries to halt Russia's invasion. Massive U.S. Air Force plane has gone down.
4: Eight crew members are dead after a B-52 bomber crashed shortly after takeoff Monday morning at Edwards Air Force Base. Military officials at the base in Southern California's Mojave Desert say it happened during a routine test mission, and indications are that the crash was not survivable.
1: That is Jennifer King reporting. Some of the skydivers who were killed in that plane crash in Missouri were experienced jumpers. One of them had jumped nearly 7,000 times in her life. This is SRN News.
5: 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Quote, love is of God. The unconsecrated heart cannot originate or produce it. It is found only in the heart where Jesus reigns. We love because he first loved us, 1 John 4:19. 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This love, cherished in the soul, sweetens the life and sheds a refining influence on all around. 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
1: Well, the Pew Research Center offers a new look at American politics. Here's Michael Harrington.
6: It seeks to bring nuance to the red-blue binary and breaks voters down into nine typologies based on their responses to a wide-ranging questionnaire. One of the largest of those nine groups is the faith-first conservatives, making up 12% of the electorate. Pew says these Americans anchor the Republican Party and are concerned primarily with issues having to do with faith, morality, and social issues. Michael Harrington reporting.
1: United Nations again sounding an alarm about anti-Christian violence in Nigeria. The Office of the UN High Commissioner for Human Rights says it's being swamped with reports of attacks by Muslim terrorists on believers in Nigeria. Women are suffering the most. UN says there has been a surge in abductions as well as a lot of sexual violence. This is SRN News. A group of cybersecurity executives and experts asking the Trump administration to lift its directive preventing the use of Anthropic's latest artificial intelligence models by foreign nationals. Bob Agnew explains.
7: In a letter, more than 100 cybersecurity experts and company leaders asked the government to lift the export control directives, noting that the restrictions could do more to help U.S. adversaries than to hurt them. Anthropic said Friday it had taken its latest artificial intelligence models, known as Fable 5 and Mythos 5, offline to comply. The AI giant said it did not believe the steps taken by the government were warranted by the concern it flagged about a potential security issue.
1: Starbucks South Korean operation closing all stores nationwide early on June 22nd for mandatory history and sensitivity training. That follows a backlash from a marketing campaign that went bad. For details, srnnews.com.
0: Here's perspective on life today from John chapter 1. In the beginning, the Word already existed. He was with God, and He was God. He was in the beginning with God. He created everything there is. Nothing exists that He didn't make. Understanding of who Jesus is from John 1, verses 1 through 3.
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9: I heard somebody say that the Exodus is really only a Jewish myth, and there's no record of anything like that in Egypt at all. In fact, they claim that there couldn't have been a Pharaoh who would have done those things to the Hebrew people. Do we really know the truth about this?
10: Have you ever heard that? Have you ever heard anyone minimalize the Exodus story? It's actually becoming quite popular to do that. Were you aware of it? I'm Keith Kelly, and I hope you know that you've come to an excellent place to sort all of this out. Welcome to Between the Lines with Pastor Don Pate. Now, I confess to you that when Pastor Don told me of this week's topic, I sort of thought, oh boy, what's he getting us into now? Well, I should have known better. I confess it's turned out to be a really special study, and I'm enriched because we've wrestled with the pharaohs of Egypt. In fact, I kind of would like to do it again. If you listen at the end of this discussion today, the teacher will share with you the methods that you can use to head back into this series again and again if you'd like. One of these, of course, is that we have this and every series available to you in a two-tape set. For a donation of $10 or more to cover the costs and strengthen the ministry, we'll be happy to get them right out to you. Just be ready to write. Let's ask our teacher now to take us back into excellent historic research and historic accuracy as we seek to clarify the truth about this reported thing called the Exodus today on Between the Lines.
11: Do you believe in term limits? Now, you probably know the arguments pro and con with the issue of term limits for people serving in public office. On the one hand, you might say, look, if we let somebody only be in, you know, power in office for 8 years or something like this, then that keeps them from thinking that they own the joint. They get all this power and they pretty soon think it's theirs by divine right, that, you know, this office is mine, this government is mine, you know, on and on. And that human nature often, you know, people tend, when they don't have limited power, they tend to get more and more corrupted. Then on the other hand, other people say, no, I don't like this term limit stuff because it takes away my freedom. If Joe Bananas here was mayor for the last 6 years, but he can't run anymore, but I want him to be mayor, then, and I can't vote for him, then you're taking my vote from me. I'm not really free in my vote. And so you understand the arguments pro and con. Here in the United States, if I had my way, which I don't, but if I had my way, our House of Representatives would have a 3-year term and they would be limited to not more than 3 of them. And then the Senate would have a 4-year term, and they couldn't spend any more than 2 there. So they'd be stuck at 8. And then the president, if I had my way, would have 1 6-year term. No re-election nonsense, just do the job. 1 6-year term. There is such a dilemma in balancing between having power corrupting you and having good staying power. And that means you get into a role, whether it's teaching in a school or pastoring a certain church or whatever, where you can stay long term in the job and still be fresh and still be exciting and still have something to say and still have vision and trying new things. Not many people can do that. Many of us get stagnant. We get stuck. We get stale. The long haul has special demands in life. And part of the problem is I tend to think I get entitled. If we give somebody an office in the church and they keep it too long, you know, sometimes they begin to think it's theirs and all the equipment is theirs and that room is theirs and you better stay out of my stuff. It really is a sensitivity. Now, in this study of the pharaohs, this actually is an important concept to consider as we consider the pharaohs, who were the ones who came into the Bible stories. We brush by the names of many, and we've been looking for their interplay with the scripture story and been fascinated when we find out how God has been working behind the scenes in these stories. Now, in this fourth segment of our study, we find a man who had a huge tenure, a long, long tenure in Egypt, 67 years. He was 25 years old when he

started. His name was Ramses II. I mean, we call him Ramses the Great, and there's a reason for it. So much of what you see in Egypt today was the work of Ramses II. I mean, this man, he had staying power. Yes, he deserved it, and he thought he was entitled to it and all this kind of thing. But the truth is, this man was a visionary. Whether you like him or not, whether you consider him just barbaric pagan, and that's irrelevant. The truth is, he still was an incredible visionary. He had smashing military victories. And then there were times when he only had stalemates, but he called them smashing military victories. I mean, if you're in charge and you're the boss, you get to make up the propaganda. And there were times when he'd come back in Egypt after barely just breaking even in a battle, but that didn't stop him from cranking out the propaganda machine and telling everybody that he had a smashing military victory, and therefore he was an even greater hero than he was when he left town. We know that he had, according to the records, probably 100 children or more from his 8 royal wives and then a whole smear of a harem beyond that. Much of the glory of Egypt in this great golden age, much of the glory of Egypt, it was for Ramses II. It was by Ramses II. In many ways, I almost would consider him, and this may be an interesting thought to you, you may have never considered this for anybody, I almost consider this man, Ramses II, to be an Old Testament Antichrist. To me, that's a very curious, challenging idea. Who's the Antichrist? Well, in the New Testament, somebody in power, in opposition to God, rejecting the people of God. You find these kind of things for Antichrist. Well, if this is sort of the same imagery in the Old Testament, I'd almost have to say Ramses II is a pretty good candidate. Early in his reign, he set the course that would determine Egypt for the next several hundred years, but especially during the next 70 years of his leadership. Now, it's not universally accepted. I mean, not everybody who writes history books is going to agree with this. I don't want to be, you know, dishonest with you. I don't want to lead you down some path and have you a bit naive about this. The truth is that there are some historians who do not believe this. All right. But there are many, many who do. And I find their arguments pretty compelling. All right. I tend to lean this way. Can I guarantee it's true? No, I can't. But I tend to lean this way. And that is that it appears, even though it's still debated, it appears that Ramses II may very well have been the Pharaoh of the Exodus. In the fourth year of his reign, when he was only 29 years old, this Ramses the Great had a revolt that he had to deal with, the revolt of the Hittite people up in the region that we've already talked about in the series, the Levant, up to the northeast, up toward Canaan, toward the Jordan, toward the Transjordan. And so he went up to deal with it, and he came back with a smashing victory at Kadesh. That's how he advertised it around town, his smashing victory at Kadesh. Well, a couple things in that line ought to jump out at you. One, you know, we don't know that it was a smashing victory. You know, in fact, if anything, the boy probably just broke even at best. But, you know, he told the people he had a smashing victory. The second thing, though, is Kadesh. You might say, wait a minute, I know my Bible a little bit. I've heard that name, Kadesh. Yes, you have. Kadesh was the opening wedge, the back door, the entryway, the gateway to Canaan. So you have this Pharaoh, Ramses II, when he's 29 years old, probably his first excursion out from the property of Egypt, out from the territory of his empire, out into the alien land in Kadesh at the border of Canaan. Well, think about it. In order for him to get there, he obviously had to go through Goshen. Get a Bible map. Look at it. To the west is the Sahara. To the south is the Nile River Valley, just heading up into the Congo, into Central Africa. It was pretty barren back in those days, too. Okay. To the direct east, of course, you end up going up against the Red Sea and the Arabian Gulf and, you know, things like this. I mean, you know, to the east, there is not much. Saudi Arabia, it's, you know, there's not much there. To the north, if you look at a map, to the north is the Mediterranean. Granted, there were a few ships out there, but it was no threat. The only area that Egypt had to protect a border from somebody who was trying to attack the land was that northeast corner, which in your Bible map says Goshen. Now, does it make sense to you? A pharaoh rises who walks through.

0: whole issue of the Hebrew people and the potential danger that they would become within the borders of Egypt. SETI had already seen this thing coming, but nobody did anything about it. When Ramses II, if you accept that he was the pharaoh of the Exodus story, when Ramses II went through Goshen, I mean, he's looking around him. He sees this massive slave pool. He also sees a potential risk if these slaves turn on him or if they align themselves with some attacking enemy. Free labor, a chance at population control of your enemies if you decide that the Hebrews are your enemies. All of this stuff comes into play. And so it was that he began the massive, huge public works projects that are called the Royal Cities. He built up Karnak, Luxor, Abu Simbel, Thebes, the monuments. You read in Exodus 1 and Exodus 2, it even lists some of these by name. And we see some of these majestic things in history and archaeology. When we go crunching around over there, digging things up, you find the mortuary temple. It took 3,000 stone cutters to work to create what was called the mortuary temple. In Exodus chapter 1, we again find God active in the history because it says God heard. I mean, the people that had actually come into Egypt, the Hebrew people that had actually come into Egypt looking for protection, looking for safety, looking for food, and they found a place where one of their own was sitting right next to the throne, and even the ones on the throne were sort of like their next door neighbors and cousins up in the Levant. I mean, you know, things were going pretty good for the family of Jacob for about 100 years. But Ramses came along and said, I can't risk having an unprotected frontier called Goshen, and I can't risk having a potential army that would rise right up from within my land to align itself with some enemy that would attack. And so it was a pharaoh arose who knew not Joseph. And if you put yourself in Ramses' shoes, if he was the pharaoh of the Exodus, if you put yourself back into his shoes, you do the same thing. I mean, it makes perfect sense. God heard. God heard. And think about it. It may have been also the activity of God, because God needed to do something to get Jacob and Joseph and the boys, you know, they of course were already dead, but needed to do something to get them to pack up and go home. I mean, Goshen was good, but Goshen was never going to be the promised land. And they weren't in any hurry to get back home. God had to bump them out of their comfort zone. Let's pray. Father, we thank you so much for the insights of the scripture, and we pray that we can apply them to our lives today. Hello there, good friend. We've created a new website for you, and it's yours. We'd love to have you visit us there and take any of these resources. You use them. Our gift. It's given to you, G-I-V-E-N, the number 2, U-Y-O-U.com. Thank you so much for enjoying Between the Lines, and blessings on you.
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Your sons and your daughters shall prophesy. Your old men shall dream.

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Seek, and you will find. Knock, and it will be opened to you. For everyone who asks receives, and he who seeks finds, and to him who knocks it will be opened.

0: 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And now, here is our Creation Moment's host, Ian Taylor.
1: What makes something right or wrong? Are things that are sometimes wrong always wrong? Most writers and commentators, even most preachers today, have problems with the question of right and wrong. That seems amazing, since only a generation or two ago, few people had any problems at all with the issue of right and wrong. About the only act that seems to be universally accepted as wrong today is to claim that there is an absolute standard of morality. How did things change so fast? Well, that's not hard to answer. When people accepted that they were made by a creator, they accepted one important consequence of that fact. The creator owns us, lock, stock, and barrel, and therefore has every right to hold us accountable for our actions. Many people understood that God was determined to steer us from the wrong and urge us towards the right, because the wrong hurts us, while the right provides us with a sense of fulfillment. So, life cannot be full when the creator is not included. When evolutionists convinced much of the population that this personal creator was a myth, people began to reason that without a creator, right and wrong were up for grabs. Morality was not absolute. And that is just what the first architects of evolution said would happen if evolution was adopted.
2: 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And be sure to join us next time for another Creation Moment, proclaiming evidence of God's truth.

0: Hi, this is Johnny Erickson Tata of Johnny and Friends. You know, if I were able, I would love to visit every disabled person in America, in every hospital, rehab center, and nursing home nationwide. Is that impossible? 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I sure praise God that I can use the airways to share the good news of Jesus with hurting people all across the land. 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Think about it. 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And that's why I am so grateful for Christian radio. And I encourage you to show your gratitude as well. Pray for the staff here. 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
1: 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Dr. Morris, now some people say that they don't believe in God because they can't see him. Is this a legitimate argument?
2: No, I don't think it is, Chris. Now, it does take faith to believe in God, but we see all sorts of evidence of him. We see the results of what he has done. We see many truths in the Bible verified by science and history, and thus have a good reason to have faith in the rest. Chris, it amuses me to see so many people believing in aliens. We've never seen an alien. We've searched the heavens with fine detail and can find no clue that anything is out there. But they'll believe in aliens before they believe in God. Life is so complex that it must have been created. And that's the Back to Genesis truth.
1: Thank you, Dr. John. For more information on the foundational principles set forth in Genesis, visit us on the web at www.icr.org. That's www.icr.org.
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2: You do everything, and I can sit on the couch and watch a game when the dishes are just sitting there by the dishwasher, and I'm like, I should get up and do it. And I see husbands doing that all the time. We are lazy. 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
1: 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I'm like, what is happening right now?
2: 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Help her. Sweep the house. 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
9: RN News, I'm Jason Walker. G7 summit underway in France with President Trump and other world leaders. On the agenda, trade, the war in Ukraine, and NATO test ties with European allies. And he adds, looking forward to working with French President Emmanuel Macron on the tentative agreement with Iran and opening the Strait of Hormuz.
10: We've worked on many deals together. I'm very happy to say very signed, the deal's all signed, and the Strait is

0: be partially opened, as you know. They're doing a little hunting for a couple of mines that they've already found. But it's essentially, ships are starting to go out now. On Friday, it'll be completely opened.
1: On Capitol Hill, Republicans are hoping to work out some problems. Senate Republicans are resisting an appeal from House Speaker Mike Johnson to act on Social Security reform if they keep control of Congress in 2027. Here's Bernie Bennett.
2: Trustees report that the popular retirement program will become insolvent sooner than expected, has lit a fire under lawmakers in both parties to call for reforms like raising the cap on payroll taxes or raising the retirement age. The Social Security trustees report warned that beneficiaries would see their monthly checks cut by 22% in 2032. The speaker warned in a radio interview that Congress needs to tackle the ballooning costs of Social Security, Medicare, and Medicaid, which account for three-quarters of federal spending. Bernie Bennett in Washington.
1: Federal health officials have issued a recall for Alfredo sauce distributed in states, dozens of states, because of the potential for salmonella contamination. FDA says the sauce was voluntarily recalled by the supplier because it contained a dry milk powder ingredient that might have had salmonella. This is SRN News.
3: 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We'd love to hear from you. Thank you, and God bless you.
1: A counterattack is being launched against assisted suicide. Michael Harrington reports.
4: Lawsuits have been filed in New York and in Illinois aimed at overturning laws permitting people to take their own life with the help of a doctor. The suits are the work of a coalition of disability rights groups and patient advocates. They argue that the suicide laws discriminate against people with disabilities who are more likely to be coerced into taking their own life and violate both the Constitution and specific federal civil rights statutes. Michael Harrington reporting.
1: Codifying a ban on female pastors, not the only action delegates to the Southern Baptist Convention's annual summer meeting took last week. SBC messengers also approved a resolution denouncing political violence and hateful speech. They approved another that called for humane treatment of illegal aliens while affirming the legitimacy of immigration enforcement. This is SRN News. With a deal to reopen the Strait of Hormuz, you might be thinking that gasoline will soon drop like a rock. Well, that's not the case. Jennifer King takes a look at just when and how much fuel may be coming down.
5: Questions remain about when a fifth of the world's crude oil will start flowing again.
6: We've been in this situation before where there's a deal that may be imminent, but then it falls apart.
5: Gas Buddy analyst Patrick DeHaan.
6: Still too early to say the coast is clear.
5: Bryce Borton was at the gas pump in Columbus, Ohio, where price drops in the oil market have yet to reach consumers.
7: It's definitely hitting the pocketbook, and it's obviously hitting, you know, the price of groceries and everything else as well.
5: Oil producers that throttled back will need time, and Lloyd's analyst Richard Mead says the shipping sector is not rushing back to the Strait of Hormuz. Capital Economics estimates that by September, energy flows will reach 80% of pre-war levels. I'm Jennifer King.
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8: Here's perspective on life today from John chapter 1. In the beginning, the Word already existed. He was with God, and he was God. He was in the beginning with God. He created everything there is. Nothing exists that he didn't make. Understanding of who Jesus is from John 1, verses 1 through 3.
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The hot line between Washington and Moscow was installed in 1963 and was first used when the Middle East War broke out in 1967. I'll return in a moment with the amazing facts about the future of the Jews.

This is Joe Cruz and the Amazing Facts Broadcast. Facts which affect you. Well, it doesn't make any difference in what direction or in what manner you wish to look today at the world. We are in serious trouble, friends. For the first time in the history of the world, there is within the hands of men the capability, of course, to destroy the Earth. Red China some time ago joined the nuclear club. And it's only a question of time until every major American and Canadian city will be the target, or could be the target, of Chinese intercontinental missiles, and the reign of terror could begin. In addition to that, our society is in grave danger of being destroyed by forces from within. In times like these, it would indeed be strange if there were no special guidance from God. Unquestionably, this is the most critical hour in the world's history. Our newspaper headlines read like they came directly from the book of Revelation, yet our world is asleep. Many Christians are in a state of slumber from which they don't seemingly wish to be aroused. Why do I speak of the Middle East crisis today? I'll give you a direct answer by saying that I've been preaching for years, and no world event that has taken place in this period has shaken me so much as the world crisis that I see developing in the Middle East. Nothing has spoken to us so clearly that we're at the end of time. I must share my deep concern with you, friends. Let's take a quick look at the Blitz War, which was fought between Israel and the Arab states, a war of June 1967. From the very onset, it carried within it the possibilities of conflict between the major powers. It was only the speed and finality of Israel's victory that lessened the danger of a collision between the superpowers, the United States and Russia. The Russians had armed the Arabs and egged them on with promises of support. And on the other hand, the United States has financed the nation of Israel. And under the administration of several presidents, we've repeatedly affirmed our position to defend the territorial integrity of all the Middle East countries. Of course, what we were implying was the defense of Israel. It is now history that Israel decisively defeated her neighbors. She occupied all of the Sinai Peninsula, all of Jordan, over the west bank of the river, and the Golan Heights of Syria. A ceasefire was negotiated with the United States, but neither the General Assembly or the Security Council were able to put together anything that might be called a peace. Israel at this time still occupies most of that conquered territory, and the hatred of the Arabs is as great as ever, if not greater. In the meantime, Russia has rearmed the Arab states, especially Egypt. And at the same time, the United States is rearming and reinforcing the state of Israel. There can be only one ultimate result, and that is the resumption of war on yet a larger scale. Now, here's a bit of interesting speculation. Israeli intelligence has indicated that Russia pushed Egypt into that war, knowing that she would be defeated, and that in her defeat, she would become more dependent on Russia. Now, if this was Russia's purpose, then it has admirably succeeded, because Russian ships began docking at Alexandria for both repair and refueling. Joseph Stalin always wanted that privilege, but he never could get it. Russia had that privilege for a while, and the power of her navy undermines the influence of the United States in the entire Mediterranean world. That body of water is no longer the American lake that it used to be. But ironically, Egypt later reversed herself, you remember, concerning Russian forces, and ordered Soviet military advisors to leave the country almost overnight. But now let's make a quick measurement of the seriousness of the Middle East crisis in comparison, for example, with what happened in Vietnam. For all of the bloodshed and money that we spent in the Far East, there has never been even one emergency meeting of the United Nations. In contrast with this, when the trouble broke out in the Middle East, the United Nations convened until midnight and opened again at 5 o'clock in the morning to resume debate. It's obvious that the Middle East is the most tender situation in the world in the eyes of men who know world affairs best. Another comparison is the use of the hotline telephone that was installed in 1963 between Washington and Moscow. It was never used until the time of the

Middle East War, and then it was employed by both sides. There was a complete desire on the part of both of the major powers that there be no misunderstanding that would result in a miscalculation and tragedy. Now, it's interesting to notice that the root of the present problem began centuries ago in the house of one biblical character by the name of Abraham. God had promised Abraham and his wife Sarah a son. But as the years went by and Sarah passed the years of childbearing, the child was not given. As a solution to the problem, it was Sarah herself who suggested that Abraham take unto himself as a wife Hagar, Sarah's handmaid. Abraham followed the counsel of his wife and had a union with Hagar. And to this union a son was born by the name of Ishmael. But Ishmael was not child of promise. He was the child born out of human expediency. He was not a child of faith. He was a child of human works. God had tested Abraham's faith, and Abraham had failed. Ultimately, the child that God had promised was born, a child out of season, when Abraham was 100 years old and Sarah, his wife, was 90. Now we have a situation of two wives living under the same roof. It had within it all the possibilities of tragedy. Surely enough, the tragedy did have to happen. Hagar and her son were banned and bitterly put out of the home and went on their way. However, from these two sons of Abraham have come the great nations that are now in mortal conflict. Ishmael, the child of doubt, is the father of the Arab nations. Isaac, the child of promise, is the father of the Jews. So we see that this present conflict is but the tragic result of one act, a lack of faith on the part of one man, and this was the beginning of the longest, bitterest feud in the history of the world. Now, in today's broadcast, I'd like to introduce a series of studies of the future of Jews and the Holy Land according to Bible prophecy. The religious world is in a ferment today over the subject of Israel and God's future plans for this land and this people. First of all, let's go back and get a little background on how this nation got started and what God's original plan involved. The call of Abraham marks the beginning of the Jewish nation. Abraham was the father of the Jewish people. We read in Genesis 12, 1-3, "Now the Lord had said unto Abraham, Get thee out of thy country and from thy kindred and from thy father's house unto a land that I will show thee. And I will make of thee a great nation, and I will bless thee and make thy name great. And thou shalt be a blessing, and I will bless them that bless thee and curse them that curse thee. And in thee shall all the families of the earth be blessed." Now, God here promises Abraham that he'll make of him a great nation if he will come out from his people and from his country to a land where God wished him to go. Abraham obeyed the Lord, and therefore God made of his seed a mighty nation. The Apostle Paul writes concerning Abraham's obedience to God's will, "By faith, Abraham, when he was called to go out into a place which he should after receive as an inheritance, obeyed, and he went out, not knowing whither he went." Hebrews 11, 2. We read further concerning God's promise to Abraham, "Lift up now thine eyes and look from the place where thou art, northward and southward and eastward and westward, for all the land which thou seest, to thee will I give it, and to thy seed forever. And I will make thy seed as the dust of the earth, so that if a man can number the dust of the earth, then shall thy seed also be numbered." Genesis 13, 14-16. So the Lord told this patriarch, "I'll give you all the land that you can see in all directions." The Apostle Paul interpreted this promise to mean that Abraham would be made heir to the whole world. Romans 4:13, "For the promise that he should be heir of the world was not to Abraham or to his seed through the law, but through the righteousness of faith." The Lord said that he'd make Abraham's seed as the dust of the earth. Now, the facts we just examined give us a beginning of the Jewish people. Abraham was recognized as their father. In the Gospel of John, Jesus said to the Jews, "Your father Abraham," John 8:56. Again he said, "I know that ye are Abraham's seed," verse 37. Thus Abraham was called the father of the Jewish people. The promises to Abraham were renewed to Isaac and then to Jacob and finally to the seed of Jacob. In Psalms 105, 6-10, "O ye seed of Abraham his servant, ye children of Jacob his chosen, he is the Lord our God. His judgments are in all the earth. He hath remembered his covenant forever, the word which he promised to a thousand generations."

as a prince hast thou power with God and with man, and hast prevailed. Genesis 32, 27 and 28. The seed of Jacob are therefore often called the children of Israel. Now God called the Jewish people to be separate from all other people in the world. They were to be his chosen people. The Lord instructed, the people shall dwell alone and shall not be reckoned among the nations. Numbers 23:9. The reason why God wanted them to be distinct from the world was that they were to be God's church. Sometimes people have been led to think that the Catholic Church was the first church. This is not true. The first church was Israel. Stephen said, this is that Moses which said unto the children of Israel, a prophet shall the Lord your God raise up unto you of your brethren like unto me. Him shall ye hear. This is he that was in the church in the wilderness, with the angel which spake to him in the Mount Sinai, and with our fathers who received the lively oracles to us. Acts 7, 37 and 38. So the people that Moses was leading back in the wilderness were God's church. It was this church to whom were given the lively oracles to give unto us, and not to the Catholic Church at all. Now this is the reason why God wanted his church to be separate from the world, and he still wishes them to be apart from the world. God has a divine mission for the church. Her work is to make known God's great truth unto all mankind. We read in Ephesians 3, 10 and 11, to the intent that now unto the principalities and powers in heavenly places might be known by the church the manifold wisdom of God according to the eternal purpose which he purposed in Christ Jesus our Lord. Thus, through God's church are to be proclaimed to a lost world God's truth and God's great provisions of salvation as made possible through Jesus. It started through a nation who were to be separated from the world and for a world task, and later it was transferred from a nation to a church. The story of this development is one of the most crucial and fascinating for every Christian. And this is what we're going to be studying in the next few broadcasts. And now, this is Joe Cruz saying goodbye for today.

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0: 200 million people across this planet suffer from internet and social media addiction. More than half of all students have said social media made them feel less confident about themselves. Teens who spend 5 hours or more a day on their devices are 70% more likely to have a risk factor for suicide. Over 90% of parents think social media is having a negative impact on their children's mental health. In fact, the Surgeon General suggests adding a warning label that states, social media can be toxic to the mental health of young people. 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
3: 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He was with God, and He was God. 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He created everything there is. Nothing exists that He didn't make. Understanding of who Jesus is from John 1, verses 1 through 3.
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1: We're going to look at the sanctuary, and our theme is dwell, and we've drawn this from Exodus chapter 25, verse 8. This is where it all began for the children of Israel. Now, there are definitely hints of the sanctuary going all the way back to the Garden of Eden, when the first altar and the first sacrifice were made, and then it took on more detail, and here's where the sanctuary proper began in the wilderness. God comes along, having delivered the children of Israel out of Egyptian bondage, a ragtag, broken, busted, messed up group of recently delivered slaves. Now, because they were slaves for 400 years, they had the mentality of slavery built in to their perception of God's character. So when they come out of slavery into the wilderness, they're expecting God to basically be a bigger, more powerful Pharaoh. And they're expecting domination from God. They're expecting control, because that's all they've ever known. And God begins the gentle, patient process, the nuanced process of delivering them from all perceptions of his character that are rooted in control and domination. And God begins to cultivate in them a kind of, hey, I actually want to be with you. Do you want to be with me? So he's asking for a voluntary engagement. He says to Moses, let them make me a sanctuary that I may dwell among them. I want to be with them. Now, there's a backstory here. There's a context. And the context is that the selfishness principle had been introduced into human psychology back with Adam and Eve in the Garden of Eden. The book Steps to Christ, page 17, says that what happened there is selfishness took the place of love. That's the essence of the fall, quote unquote. Selfishness took the place of love. Human beings were created to only be motivated from within by love. And selfishness was introduced into the equation, and we began to become self-protective, self-justifying, insecure. We began to engage in blame-casting as a dark method of evading our own shame and guilt.
2: Mercy.
1: And human beings began to perfect a kind of universal psychosis. The whole human race, according to Isaiah chapter 1, God giving a diagnostic statement of the human race said, of you and me and all of us, God said through Isaiah, the whole head is sick. It is full of wounds and bruises and putrefying sores. This is God diagnosing the human condition. And he essentially says, you're mental. You're sick in the head. There are things that are deeply wrong with you. But I love you, and I'm not giving up on you. And even though your sin has caused a fracture in our relationship, so that you can't really bear my presence unveiled anymore. You can't actually be in direct, face-to-face, unveiled fellowship with me anymore, because your shame and your guilt would ignite in my presence and destroy you.
2: Mercy.
1: So I'm going to create a system, and through that system, behind a series of three veils, I'm going to come and I'm going to be with you. And we're going to set in motion a process by which you and I can be rejoined. We can reunite. The biblical word that's throughout the book of Leviticus that describes the sanctuary and its services, the word is atonement, at-one-ment. I got to be over here now. I got to be behind these veils, because you're full of guilt and shame and enmity, and everything about me is in stark contrast to everything about you. And it would be very painful for you to encounter me as I am. I'm your friend, but you don't know it anymore. And you imagine I'm your enemy. And I'm going to cultivate in you an awareness

0: of my love for you so that you will work up the courage and the boldness. The confidence is the word that the New Testament uses. Boldness and confidence to penetrate through the veil. The book of Hebrews says, to the presence behind the veil, speaking of the Shekinah glory. I'm going to communicate to you in such a way that you will feel comfortable in my presence again. I'm going to escort you step by step, incrementally. There are some things that need to be rectified inside of you. But we're going to rectify them. And as we rectify these broken places inside of you, you are going to find confidence building. And you're going to have boldness to approach the throne of grace. You're going to want to be in my presence again, and it won't hurt you.
1: Amen.
0: It won't destroy you, because you will perceive me as I am, not as your guilt is dictating that I am. The way you feel toward yourself because of the things you've done is not an accurate reflection of the way I feel toward you.
1: Amen.
0: And so we're going to create a system. Now, the next verse, verse 9, it's very interesting. God says, okay, let them make me a sanctuary that I may dwell among them. He says to Moses, make this tabernacle and all its furnishings exactly like the pattern I will show you. Moses, it's really important to get this right. You've got to do it exactly according to the architectural drawings, the blueprints, the visions, the revelations that I'm going to give you. You've got to do it right, because it's an educational tool, Moses. I'm trying to say something, and I want it to come through clearly. When you hop to the New Testament, the author of Hebrews says it's important for it to be exactly right, because it is a copy and a shadow of heavenly things. So there needs to be an accuracy to the whole thing. And later in Hebrews, chapter 10, verse 1, it's a shadow. Notice this. It's a shadow of good things. Good things to come. And this good things to come is the Messiah. It's Christ.
1: Amen.
0: Jesus is the good thing to come. And he is the one to whom the entire symbolic system is pointing. It's not the very image of the things. I mean, it was a tent made of badger skin and acacia wood and gold and pomegranates and bells. And I mean, it was constructed in the desert. So it's not exactly like the heavenly realities, but you need to make it exactly the way I'm telling you, Moses, so that the message gets through clearly. Now, here are some sanctuary basics. We need to get oriented so that as Jeffrey and as David and as Angelo, as I communicate over these 10 sessions and the conversations, that we have the right language, right? So when I say hello, that resonates. You know what hello means, and you say hello back. It's you know the language. You know the language of hello. So we need to know the basics. Here are the basics for the note takers. There are three partitioned spaces in the sanctuary. There are six articles of furniture. There are two categories of ritual enactment, and there is one grave purpose. That's what's happening in the sanctuary. So the three partitioned spaces. This is the basic floor plan of the sanctuary. You have this high white linen wall about 9 feet high. You've got the children of Israel camped all around this thing about 3/4 of a mile out. They wake up each morning and they can see the high white wall in the distance, and it communicates. It's an object lesson. This is school. It's high, it's white, it's pure, and you're on the outside. You're on the outside. There are things in you that bar you from easy access to the presence of God. Not because he's hostile, but because there are things in you that would ignite in his holy presence. And he doesn't want to destroy you. He wants to save you, while keeping your free will intact. And this is the delicate surgical process that is underway. So this high white wall, but on this side, one way, north, south, east, west, to get oriented. On the west side, there is one door of entrance. We'll talk about that in greater detail as the time together unfolds. When you come in to the actual sanctuary courtyard, you have

three basic partition spaces. You have what's called the courtyard, the holy place, and the most holy place, or the holy of holies. And then there are six articles of furniture. The six articles of furniture are, in the courtyard, the brass altar of sacrifice. Also in the courtyard is the laver of washi. It's a bath for hands and feet. And this will become clear tomorrow morning. Jeffrey will unpack all of this for us in the courtyard. Then the third article of furniture, as you enter into the second partitioned space, the holy place, you'll see right there on the north side, to your right, there's a table of bread, two stacks of bread. This is a table with bread. This means something. It's all educational. Then, straight across from the table of bread, there's the candelabra, the seven-branched candlestick. And then there is the altar of incense that is positioned right before the veil that separates the holy from the most holy place. Now, the priest has a job to do that I'm going to explore with you tomorrow after Jeffrey's done with the courtyard. I'm going to take you into the holy place, and we're going to explore these three articles of furniture, and we're going to discover that part of the role of the priest was to continually keep fresh bread on the table, keep the candles burning, and keep the incense ascending. This was to happen, the scripture says, continually. No break. It was to happen continually for reasons we will discover tomorrow. And then as you enter in through the veil into the most holy place, the third partitioned area, the second partitioned area of the actual temple, you are now in the most holy place. There is a single article of furniture. It's called the Ark of the Covenant. The Ark of the Covenant. And David is going to begin unpacking for us the significance of the Ark of the Covenant tomorrow after Jeffrey, courtyard, Ty, holy place. David will then usher us into the most holy place, and we will hang out there and discover some rich and beautiful meaning that lies within the Holy of Holies. And then the rest of the convocation will unfold as we talk about the two categories of ritual enactment. The two categories, so this is simple to understand. If you just take this in, There's the three partitioned areas. There's six articles of furniture. All of them means something. We're going to learn what all of it means. And then there are two categories of ritual enactment that happen. They are called the daily rituals and the yearly rituals. Now, you probably have heard the term Yom Kippur. Yom means day. Kippur means atonement or judgment. And we're going to see that judgment and atonement are a single unit of meaning in our time together. These aren't two separate things. They're really inseparable. So we're living in, I'm going to say it this way, the most holy place segment of human history. God is inviting, wooing, drawing, calling, attracting you and me to make the entire, to traverse the whole journey, to go straight through the courtyard into the holy place and into the most holy place. And that's what we're going to be doing. Now, on Yom Kippur, on the Day of Atonement, the ritual came to a climax when the high priest would have two goats and move through a process. One of these goats was called Yahweh's goat. The other one was called Azazel's goat. These were the two goats, and we're going to discover in the message titled The Scapegoat Transaction exactly what's going on here. And it's amazing. It's incredible. And I'm just going to say this. What's happening in the ritual of the two goats will actually be happening to us in our heads and in our hearts during these 10 sessions. You'll see what that means as we unfold our time together. Now, those are the sanctuary basics. Now we're oriented and we know some of the language so that when things are said to us, we know what we're talking about. And we now need to move into the one great purpose. So the one great purpose is atonement. This is the word, atonement. And atonement is the grand objective. God wants you back.

0: going to pull it off. And so the message this evening is titled The Way Home. The Way Home. The sanctuary, in fact, depicts a way. King David, now track with me. This is actually the message now. Sorry. King David was a sanctuary scholar. He was obsessed with the sanctuary. And here is his most basic foundational observation about the sanctuary as he himself studied it, contemplated it, examined it. He said, okay, I'll tell you what's going on in the sanctuary. And he said this to God in a prayer, in a song. He says, your way, O God, is in the sanctuary. Your way. Now, the word way here is Derek, a nice name for a boy. Derek means a road, a path, a journey, a course, a direction. It's a way, like a highway. It's a way. The sanctuary reveals a way. And David is obsessed with this way that is outlined. He looks at the sanctuary and he tells us through many different angles what it is that he's discovered and what he thinks that you'll discover if you take the time to study the sanctuary. Here are some of the things, and I'm just scratching the surface, that David thinks that you will discover if you look into the sanctuary. Psalm 27, verse 4, one thing. This is depicting his obsession with it. One thing have I desired of the Lord, of Yahweh, and that I will seek, that I may dwell, there's our theme, in the house of the Lord, by which he means the sanctuary, the temple, the house of the Lord. He's not thinking heaven, New Jerusalem at this point. He's thinking sanctuary, sanctuary, sanctuary. That I may dwell in the house of the Lord all the days of my life. He's essentially saying, I am devoting the rest of my life to studying the sanctuary. We should follow his lead. And he says, I want to dwell in the house of the Lord all the days of my life. And here's what he expects to discover. To behold the beauty of the Lord. Amen. And to inquire in his temple. Amen. David said that if you get your head into the sanctuary, you will discover that God is beautiful. God is fundamentally, essentially good.
1: Amen.
0: And this will become extremely significant as we move into Yom Kippur, Day of Atonement. And notice, and I want to inquire in his temple. I want to ask questions of God. Apparently, God is taking questions. David perceives God as being a communicator. David is the kid in the class who has his hand up. Hey, what about... And he expects that there are answers to the big questions, the existential questions of life.
1: Amen.
0: The things that we struggle with, the answers are to be found in the sanctuary. And how about this? Psalm 63, verses 1 through 3. David says, oh God, you are my God. Early will I seek you. My soul thirsts for you. My flesh longs for you in a dry and thirsty land where there is no water. He's riffing on the desert where the sanctuary is. It's dry, it's dusty, and my flesh longs for you. David is a very passionate guy. And then he says this, because I long for you so deeply, I want to know you so badly. So, therefore, I have looked for you. Where? In the sanctuary. That's where I expect to find you. I look for you in the sanctuary, and what does David think you're going to see if you get your head, your heart into the sanctuary? Here's what he discovered. To see, by which he means to comprehend, to grasp, to understand, to see God, to see your power, and to see your glory. Because your love, your loving kindness, your chesed, your faithful covenantal love is better than life itself. And my lips will praise you because of that. What? In David's understanding, in a hierarchy of meaning, the love of God is better than being alive itself. You might say it this way. This is you know, poetry. He's essentially saying, he's essentially telling us, hey, he's saying, without the love of God, life is pointless. That would be another way you could say what he's trying to get across here. So he expects to find the power of God, the glory of God, and the love of God in the sanctuary. And then Psalm 73, this is profound. We're going to look at this in greater detail. When I thought how to understand this, what is this? In his context, is people doing dastardly deeds. Murderers, child traffickers, warmongers, people who shed innocent blood.

0: The world is brutal. There's all kinds of horrible things going on. People are doing horrible things to one another, and he's overwhelmed with it. It's like he's channel surfing. He's watching all the different news channels of his time, so to speak. He's scanning the horizon. He's like, wow, it's all so brutal. There's so much evil in the world. And he says that when I thought how to understand this, I couldn't understand, why is there so much evil in the world? Why all the suffering? Why are children abused? It was too painful for me, he says. I don't know if you've been there. You should visit that place occasionally where you sit in a space of understanding how much pain there is in the world. Don't hang out there. It's too much. You can't handle it. I can't handle it. But it was too painful for him. Notice this, until I went into the sanctuary of God and then I understood their end. So what are we discovering here? That the sanctuary reveals God's beauty, God's answers to our questions, God's power, God's glory, God's love, and God's way of eradicating evil, finally and fully.
1: Amen.
0: This is what David expects to discover in the sanctuary. So he's probing. He's a student. He's a scholar of the sanctuary. You should say to yourself, you should self-identify right now. I would write it in your booklet if I were you. I would write this. I am a sanctuary scholar. If nothing else, for this few days and these 10 sessions. But we're encouraging you to, you know, continue probing.
2: Hey, everybody. David Asherick from Light Bearers here. I hope you are enjoying the Dwell series, where we take an in-depth look at the biblical sanctuary. 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All right, thank you so much, and let's get back to the program.
0: If nothing else, for this few days and these 10 sessions, but we're encouraging you to, you know, continue probing. Say to yourself, I'm like David. I'm the kind of person who wants to understand. I'm the kind of person who wants to see God's beauty and his glory and his power and his love. And I want to understand the manner in which God deals with evil and will finally bring it to an end. I want to comprehend all of that. Identify yourself as a sanctuary scholar. So come back now to his foundational idea. Your way, O God, is in the sanctuary. Your derek, your path, your the direction you're leading us. Your way, O God, is in the sanctuary. Well, this way, as you begin to zoom out in Scripture, this way language is used over and over again in the Bible. And as you zoom out and you see the bigger picture, this way is all about Jesus. At every step of the way, all the symbolism along the way in the sanctuary, as you traverse the path of the sanctuary, every step of the way, you're like, whoa, there is a perspective on Jesus that is vitally necessary to my development.
1: Amen.
0: And then you look over here, like, oh, here's another perspective on Jesus that's different but harmonizes with this one. And whoa, what's going on right here? Jesus, Jesus, Jesus, Jesus. Jesus is this multifaceted, oceanic, titanic reality that reveals who God is and how God is atoning for our sins and bringing us back into fellowship with himself. Jesus is the epicenter of it all.
1: Praise God.
0: It's all about Jesus. So when we come to the New Testament, to the Gospel of John, don't miss this. John introduces Jesus intentionally lifting sanctuary language. Now, you know what it says earlier in the chapter, right? In the beginning was the Word, and the Word was with God, and the Word was God. The same was in the beginning with God. That word is logos. It means something like the operating system of reality. It's the logic of existence itself. It is the reason for being. The reason for being. Jesus is that. In the beginning was the reason for being. In the beginning was the operating system of reality. In the beginning was the logic of life itself. This is verses 1 through 4 of John. And that word, the logic of life, the operating system itself, the word became

0: flesh, and there's our word, dwelt among us. And we beheld his glory. Now, where are we? If you're familiar with sanctuary language and sanctuary architecture, where are we? The glory is where? In the most holy place. So Jesus is among us now. He's dwelling among us. And when you look at him, you see the glory of God.
1: Amen.
0: It was only accessible. Listen. It was only accessible through the mediation of human priests and tucked away behind a series of three veils. And he just came out of the most holy place into the world and said, howdy. He came out to be among us, and he himself, his flesh, is the veil that allows us to encounter the character of God and not be extinguished by it.
1: Praise God.
0: So he comes into the world, and when we see his glory, when we encounter the Shekinah glory in the flesh, essentially is what John is saying, we discover that he's full of grace and truth. And this is a nod. This is an echo of the Ark of the Covenant in the most holy place, which is this beautiful symbol that is a balance between justice and mercy. The law of God, truth, justice, the mercy seat, the grace of God.
1: Amen.
0: Jesus is the perfect equilibrium of grace and truth, law and mercy in one person. And he's walking around. He's like a mobile temple. He's walking around on earth. And now he's here among us, revealing amazing things. Literally, when it says in John 1:14, the word became flesh and dwelt. Do you remember the word? Tabernacled among us. That's what it says in the Greek. That's what you'll read in Young's literal translation, for example, and a few other translations. Jesus is the tabernacle.
1: Yes.
0: He is, in fact, the tabernacle. He's bipedal, and he's walking around among us, revealing the Shekinah glory in a veiled form so that we can get to know him.
1: Praise God.
0: So then in chapter 2, that was John chapter 1, Jesus just kind of off the cuff says, after doing some cleansing of the temple because of the defilement of commercialism, people using religion to get money out of people's pockets, basically.
2: Right.
0: And Jesus is like, we're not doing this. And he drives out all the thieves, otherwise known as the religious leaders. He drives out all the thieves. And then he says to the people as they're standing around, destroy this temple, because he was just in the literal physical temple driving out the thieves, right? So he's in that context. And then what? He says, destroy this temple, and in 3 days I'll raise it up. And they start reasoning and whispering among themselves, oh, he's crazy. What's he talking about? It took us 40 years to build this temple. He thinks if it's leveled, he can rebuild it in 3 days. That's crazy. And then verse 21 says, but he was speaking of the temple of his body. This is continuing on from chapter 1 of John, verse 14. He is the tabernacle. He is the temple. So then, fast forward to chapter 14 of John, and the theme is continued. Don't miss this part. And where I go, well, it begins with and, so I should give you the context. Okay, so you remember the beginning part of this, where Jesus says to the disciples, let not your hearts be troubled. You believe in God. Believe also in me. In my Father's house are many rooms, many mansions, but were not so, I would have told you. I go to prepare a place for you. And if I go to prepare a place for you, I will come again to receive you to myself, that where I am, you may be also.
1: Yes.
0: This is the whole point of Scripture. And then Thomas, remember him? Thomas, and where I go, Jesus says, I'm leaving the world, and where I go, you know, and the way, is that a familiar word? Because we're sanctuary literate now. Your way, O God, is in the sanctuary, David said. The way, you know. And Thomas said to him, Lord, we don't know where you're going. We don't know the where. And so how can we know the way? We don't know where, and we don't know. Give us some directions. Give us Google Maps or something. We don't know where you're going, and we certainly don't know how to get there. We don't know the way. And Jesus said to him,

0: I am the way. I'm the way. I'm standing right here in front of you. Weren't you listening, Thomas, back in chapter 1 of John? Back in chapter 2? I am the temple. I'm the way. I'm the path. I am the direction. I'm the journey that you need to embark upon. I'm the truth. And I am the life. And this part is just so incredibly important. Because what did Thomas say? Where? I want a location. Where? You're the way? Okay, where? Where are we going? No one comes to the Father except through me. It's not just a geographic location. It's a relational location.
1: Amen.
0: The destination is the Father. The destination is the Father. The Father is the where. So let's do a little Q&A here because we're getting sanctuary literate, right? Let's do a Q&A. Here's our Q&A. I haven't asked a question. You're going to give the answer. Okay. Where are we going? To the Father. How do we get there? Jesus.
2: Amen.
0: This is it. This is what we're here to discover. And this journey is fabulous. In fact, I want to do a little responsive thing with you, and hopefully I'll be able to utilize it in order to embed this in our memory. Essentially, what we're doing is we're embarking upon a way, a journey, and the journey has a certain pattern to it. And the pattern is intellectually up and emotionally in. So I can say it like this. Higher up in comprehension, in awareness, we're learning about the sanctuary, we're underlining things, up. Higher up intellectually, deeper in emotionally, relationally. Higher up, deeper in. My part is to say higher up. Your part is to say and deeper in. Let's try it. Let's give it a whirl. Higher up.
1: Deeper in.
0: One more time. Higher up.
1: Deeper in.
0: This is the journey that we're on. And we're going into the most holy place because we are looking for the Father. We're looking for the Father, you guys. Jesus is the way home to the Father.
1: Amen.
0: This, I'm not making this up. This is what the text says. Jesus is the way to the Father. And then, that was in chapter 14. Jesus is extremely consistent in the patterns of his thought. That was chapter 14, right? I am the way. I'm going back to the Father, and I'm the way for you to get to the Father. Then in chapter 16, this is so beautifully simple. Jesus says to the disciples, I'll tell you, in essence, what's going on here in a nutshell, Jesus says. I came forth from the Father and have come into the world. And I leave the world and I go to the Father. He's saying, I was in the most holy place, in deep, intimate fellowship with the Father for all eternity past. And I came out. I came from the Father to get you. I came out. Here I am. And I have things to tell you about the Father to calm your fears and your insecurities about God. He's on your side. He loves you. You don't need to be afraid. If there's anybody you don't need to be afraid of, it's your Father. I came from the Father into the world. Here I am. You see me. And what does he say? Now I'm going back. I'm going back into the most holy place. I came out. I'm going back in. This is the journey. Jesus initiates the journey. He doesn't stand up in heaven apart from us and say, hey, get your act together. Hey, come on. Come on. Come on. No, he says, oh, no, there. You know yourself. It's not going to work. I can't just summon them. So I'm going to have to go get them. So I'm going to go out and down into the world. And then he's going to take us higher up and here it's Abraham. This is what Jesus is doing. He's taking us back to the Father. The sanctuary is the way home in an object lesson. It's an actual journey. We're out here in the camp. Paul says we're alienated from God and we are enemies of God. There's one door of entrance and Jesus came all the way. Jesus came all the way out into the world. And he said, follow me. He turned around and now he's going back. And we're just following him.
2: Amen.
0: The author of the book of Hebrews says he's the forerunner, not the Toyota. The forerunner, the one who goes ahead up. He's gone ahead to the Father, and he's saying, hey, friendly forces up here. God is good. You can come boldly before the throne of grace. You don't need to be afraid anymore. I know your guilt is telling you otherwise. Your guilt is lying to you. Your shame is lying to you. In fact, again, quoting the book of Hebrews, I despise your shame. I despise your shame. I hate your shame. And you don't need to allow your shame and guilt to dictate you away from God.
2: Amen.
0: Jesus is the forerunner. He's gone in and he has a report for us. And here's the report. God is good.
2: Woo.
0: And you can come. He's waiting for you.
2: Yes.
0: This is the way. This is the journey. So Hebrews chapter 6, he is the way, and he's leading us to the language here, the presence behind the veil. We're sanctuary literate now. We know the architecture. So that language has us where? The presence behind the veil. Where are we at?
3: Only a halt.
0: We're in the most holy place. We're in the most holy place. The presence behind the veil. Jesus is the forerunner. He's entered for us already. He said, come on. The chapter 10, the word way again, the language of way, tells us that we're going to look at all this in greater detail, by the way. A new and living way. Jesus is a new and living way so that through him we can go through the veil. And then the book of Hebrews says, hey, just in case you haven't worked out the symbolism for yourself, I'm going to tell you explicitly, the veil is his flesh. Jesus' flesh is the veil that covers the glory of God, dims it down enough for us to encounter God and survive the ordeal. It's basically like God is saying to you and me, I want you to get to know my character preparatory to being in my physical, is God physical, in my presence.
4: Yes.
0: I want you to get to know my character through Jesus in the flesh. And this is also then lifted by the Apostle Paul, this way idea, this path idea. And Paul says that the way that is Christ is the way of love.
2: Thanks.
0: This is Paul. Now watch this. In 1 Corinthians, he's already informed the Corinthians, hey, just in case you don't know, you're the temple of God. And the Holy Spirit lives in you.
2: Amen.
0: He's already said all of this. Now, as the temple of God, individually and collectively, as the church, God has given gifts.
4: Yep.
0: And in chapter 12, 1 Corinthians chapter 12, all the verses before this, he's delineating gifts. Like prophecy and preaching and miracles and gifts, right? And then he comes to the last verse. I hope you're tracking with me here. He comes to the last verse. You're the temple of God, and God has given us gifts in the church. There's this gift and that gift and the other gift, and it's all quite exhilarating to find out your spiritual gift and to use it for the glory of God. All this giftedness is great. And then he says the last verse of the gifts chapter. And yet, I will show you the most excellent way.
2: Amen.
0: I just told you about all this spiritual gift stuff. That's fine. That's good. Yes. But there's something more. There's something more significant. I want to show you the most excellent way, path, journey that you can embark upon. And then we come to verse 1. It's the very next verse in Paul's thinking. Spiritual gifts, let me show you something even better. The more excellent way. Though I speak with the tongues of men and of angels. That's a gift. That's a spiritual gift. He's just talked about the gift of tongues. Though I speak with the tongues of men and of angels, but have not love, I have become sounding brass or a clanging cymbal.
2: Mercy.
0: And though I have the gift of prophecy. He's just been talking about gifts, spiritual gifts. Wouldn't it be good? Wouldn't it be kind of cool to be a prophet? It's incredible. Let me tell you something more amazing than being a prophet. Being in love.
2: Woo.
0: With God. From your tippy toes to your frontal lobe. So though I have the gift of prophecy and I understand all mysteries and all knowledge, this all giftedness, and though I have all faith so that I could remove mountains, but I don't have love, I'm nothing.
2: Mercy.
0: And though I bestow all

0: my goods to feed the poor, and though I give my body to be burned as a martyr, but I don't have love, my martyrdom is pointless.
1: Mercy.
0: You can be a martyr. I don't know how many people during the Dark Ages were martyred just because they were stubborn. They just had a good, strong will. They were defiant. Go ahead, burn me. Do you love God? I don't know, but burn me. You know, these are people. Some people are wired this way. There's a certain kind of brokenness that translates into stubborn pride. And if I give my body to be burned, but it's not motivated by love, it profits me nothing. Love. Now this is actually a song. First century Christians would sing this. Love suffers long and is kind. That's better than being a prophet. That's better than having the gift of multiple languages. That's better than feeding the poor even. Giftedness is great, but love suffers long and is kind. Love does not envy. Love does not parade itself. It's not puffed up. It's not arrogant. Love does not behave rudely, like I did just the other day in Costco. You wouldn't believe what happened to me in the Costco. This person was a complete idiot. And I was rude. I was so rude. And this passage just rebuked me. Just rebuked me. Love does not behave rudely. It doesn't seek its own. It's not self-seeking. It's not easily provoked. It's not provoked. It thinks no evil. That means it thinks no evil of others. It's not like conjuring up bad things about people. It doesn't rejoice in iniquity. It's not happy when somebody fails. But it rejoices in the truth. Love bears all things. It believes all things. It doesn't mean it's gullible. It means it believes the best of people.
2: Amen.
0: And hopes all things and endures all things. And then this. This is such a powerful line. Love never fails. It is the covenantal faithfulness of God, and it is the only stable reality in the universe. Yeah. It is the rock.
3: Yeah.
0: According to Moses, God is a rock.
2: Amen.
0: He is stable. You can't do anything that would cause him to waver in his love for you. You can't spin your way out of God's love. And you can't do good deeds enough to make him love you more. He just is who he is, who he is. God is love. And God's love never fails. He'll never stop loving you. Now that ought to download some confidence into you. Like, I'm going to the most holy place. I'm going to the most holy place. If this is who's there, if this is God, I will come boldly before the throne of grace. Well, you know, I'm being a little, probably I'll crawl in there. You're like, hello. And then he'll kind of say, come on, get up. Remember what you learned about me through Jesus, right? God's love never fails. Now here's the part. This is the closer. It's mind blowing. But whether there are prophecies, they will fail. Whether there are tongues, it will cease. Whether there is knowledge, it will vanish away. For, now I want you to notice this language very carefully. For we know in part, and we prophesy in part. But when that which is perfect has come, unveiled, encounter with God.
2: Amen.
0: Then that which is in part will be done away. Watch what happens to us now. When I was a child, not biologically, spiritually, intellectually, morally. Paul's an adult when he's writing this. When I was a child, I spoke as a child. I have very simplistic little theological equations. And they got me through, but I need to move on. When I was a child, I spoke like a child. I understood things like a child understands things. I thought like a child. But when I became a man, when I grew up spiritually, I put away childish things, for here it is. Now we collectively, this is true of every human being, now we see in a mirror. Pause right there. What's a mirror for? Do you see through a mirror? No. A mirror is for seeing who? Yourself. Now we see in a mirror dimly. What is he saying there poetically? We don't know ourselves. We're looking straight in the

0: literal mirror, and we're deluded. We don't see ourselves as we are. We see in a mirror dimly, but then, eventually, face to face with who? Now I know in part, know what in part? It's a mirror metaphor, know what in part? Myself. But then, when I'm face to face, not with myself, but with him, when I'm face to face with him, now I know in part, but then I shall know myself just as he knows me. I'll know myself as I really actually am.
1: Hallelujah.
2: Amen.
0: And that's going to be terrifying. That's going to be terrifying unless I've gotten to know him. Ellen White then lifts 1 Corinthians 13. Watch this. She takes 1 Corinthians 13, the love chapter, and she takes the most holy place and she merges them into a single theological insight. Are you ready for this? She says, from the Holy of Holies, the most holy place, there goes on the grand work of instruction. The sanctuary apparently is an educational tool. And the most holy place have a lot of light. And from the Holy of Holies, there goes on the grand work of instruction. Watch this. The angels of God, who are all in the most holy place, as we'll discover, are communicating to men. Are we listening? Christ officiates, as our high priest, that is, in the sanctuary. Now watch this. There, that is, in the Holy of Holies, there must be a purifying of the soul here upon the earth in harmony with Christ's cleansing of the sanctuary in heaven. So the thing that's happening there should be happening here. The thing that's happening there should be happening here. How does it happen here? Higher up?
2: Easy.
0: Deeper in. Watch this. There, that is in the most holy place, we shall see more clearly as we are seen. We shall know as we are known. Where's she quoting from? She's quoting 1 Corinthians 13. And she's essentially saying that the sanctuary journey, the sanctuary way, which is Christ, is simultaneously a journey of growth in love.
2: Amen.
0: So that we move in our relationship with Jesus deeper and deeper, deeper in to love with God and love for one another. Higher up, deeper in. This is the pattern of the journey. And David is a case study in sanctuary theology. He committed his double crime of homicide and whatever the other part was. Adultery, the power differential was so great, it was probably worse than adultery. And then the prophet came in to the throne room while David felt quite fine about himself, because now I see through in a mirror dimly and I don't know myself and I can use religion to prop myself up. And then he finally realized the truth when the prophet said, you're the man, David. You know what you've done. The truth comes upon his conscience, and he says, have mercy upon me, O God, according to your loving kindness, according to the multitude of your tender mercies, blot out my transgressions, wash me thoroughly from my iniquity, and cleanse me from my sin. This is all sanctuary language. He is in the sanctuary, for I acknowledge my transgressions, and my sin is always before me. I feel so bad. I feel so terrible for what I've done. Behold, I was brought forth in iniquity, and in sin my mother conceived me. I've been broken from birth, God. Behold, you desire truth in the inward parts, and in the hidden part you will make thee know wisdom. Another version says that you delight in truth in the inward being and the secret part. What is this? The hidden part is the Hebrew word satam, and it means to stop up, to shut up, to keep closed. That's you. That's me. Guilt and shame shuts us up and shuts us down. The Danish theologian Kierkegaard said it this way. The human condition of what is one of shut upness, wherein a person blocks off their own perceptions of reality in an effort to protect themselves. That's you. That's me. We're constantly bobbing and weaving and lying to ourselves and to

0: others and projecting personas and pretending like we're things that we're not. The whole time there's the secret parts. The secret parts. And so David prays, purge me with hyssop and I shall be clean. Wash me and I shall be whiter than snow. Make me hear joy and gladness, that the bones you have broken may rejoice. Hide your face, not from me, but from my sins. Blot out my iniquities, God. He's in the sanctuary. Create in me. Notice where it's happening. In me. In my mind, in my heart, in my psychology. 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Where? Within me. Do not cast me away from your presence, and do not, please, God, don't take your Holy Spirit from me. Restore to me the joy of your salvation and uphold me by your generous spirit. I know you're good. I know you're generous. I know you're a God of grace. God, forgive me. Forgive me. Then I will teach transgressors your ways and sinners shall be converted to you. I will leverage my experience to bring others to you, Lord, to deliver me from the guilt of bloodshed. He was a murderer. Oh God, the God of my salvation, and my tongue shall sing aloud of you, of your righteousness. Oh Lord, open my lips, and my mouth shall show forth your praise.
1: Amen.
0: The sanctuary reveals the way God saves us out of sin and shame into innocence and love. Amen. This is what David realizes. The modern psycho analytical guy who we don't even know if he's a believer or not, but he's just looking at the human mind. Dr. Bessel van der Kolk says people cannot get better without knowing what they know and feeling what they feel. That is, I need to know at the conscious level what is hidden in me at the subconscious level. There's the most holy place, and there's this right here. And this is where God's law and his mercy is to take up residence.
1: Amen.
0: For you created my inmost being. You knit me together in my mother's womb. So here's what I'm asking you to do, God, David says. Search me, O God, and know my heart. Try me and know my anxious thoughts. See if there be any offensive way in me and lead me in. Here it is again. The way. Everlasting. My inmost being is my subconscious mind. It is the me that's on the inside that nobody sees. It's the guilt, it's the shame, it's the brokenness, it's the insecurities, it's all the traumas that sin has inflicted upon you and me. And David was full of such traumas, and he found the way out through studying the sanctuary. This is the human psyche, a network of problems of all different sorts. Guilt, shame, brokenness, secret sins, things you do that you hope nobody finds out about, that short fuse you have where you just blow up for reasons you don't even understand. Whatever it is, and then what happens is, Paul says, and Ellen White corroborates, that God's love begins to heal, and it begins to take up more and more space inside of you and me. In my inmost being, in my secret subconscious mind, it begins to heal me until God's love takes up all the emotional space inside of me, all of the space that used to be occupied by guilt and shame and sin. It's taken up by God's love until my mind and my heart is flooded with God's love, and I am a creature of the most holy place. The Shekinah glory is in me. Our journey from here is going to be an exciting one because we are making our way into the most holy place. Because there's a lot of places we need to stop along the way. Be here tomorrow morning as we visit the courtyard and make discoveries there preparatory to moving in to the most holy place. Because here's what we're doing. Here's what we're doing. Higher up. Deeper in.
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7: Tuesday's agenda includes ending the war in Ukraine and addressing the Middle East crisis. Ukrainian President Volodymyr Zelensky will attend the G7 meeting at the invitation of the host nation, France. The Ukraine talks come on the heels of President Trump's announcement of an agreement to end the Iran conflict. In recent weeks, the conflict in Iran has overshadowed the war in Ukraine.
6: That is correspondent Andrew Stewart reporting. Russian President Vladimir Putin launched a Ukraine war more than 4 years ago. Gas Buddy analyst Patrick DeHaan says if the Iran deal sticks, it could lower the price of gas and diesel before the end of the summer substantially.
8: If this deal pans out, if the strait reopens for the rest of the summer, it could mean gas prices that stay below $4 a gallon nationally. And it could mean diesel prices also see a fall below the $5 mark. So there's a lot of reasons to be optimistic, but we've also seen deals fall apart in the last couple of months as well.
6: Hong Kong has launched a public consultation for its first five-year plan in a politically symbolic step they say brings it closer to mainland China's development approach. Asian shares are mostly higher, and Japan's benchmark Nikkei 225 briefly topped 70,000 for the first time before trimming back some early gains after the Bank of Japan raised the key interest rate to 1%. Shares in Hong Kong and Australia fell, but other markets did advance. On Monday, stock

0: Markets rallied worldwide and oil prices eased after the U.S. and Iran reached that tentative deal. The S&P 500 was up 1.7%. This is SRN News.
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0: Well, Pastor Rob Pazienza is senior pastor at Coral Ridge Presbyterian Church in Fort Lauderdale, Florida, and president of the nationally prominent Coral Ridge Ministries. As part of SRN's Faith and Freedom series, we ask him why he feels America is a great country as our 250th birthday approaches.
2: We first have to ask what made it great in the first place. And what made it great in the first place was the Great Awakening and the bold biblical preaching that happened all throughout colonial America leading up to the Declaration of Independence. So the greatness of America is found in our biblical roots, our Christian heritage, and the opportunities that we now have 250 years later for the church in America to point back to those biblical roots to say, if we have any chance of preserving American freedom, it's through revival and it's through the church in North America waking up to what's happening in our culture.
0: That is Pastor Rob Pazienza. And this is SRN News. Israel's defense minister says the country will not withdraw from land seized in Lebanon, Syria, and Gaza. We have the latest on that story now from correspondent Charles Dela Desma, reporting from London.
3: In the first official Israeli comments after the announcement of the interim deal, Defense Minister Israel Katz says the army won't withdraw from land seized in Lebanon, potentially challenging an element of the deal that Iran and the U.S. reached hours earlier. And Katz says Israel plans to stay indefinitely in lands it holds in Lebanon, as well as in Syria and the Gaza Strip. Iran has tied the interim deal over the war to halting Israel attacks on Hezbollah in Lebanon. Katz also threatened that if Iran attacks Israel over strikes in Lebanon, Israel will strike Iran with great force. I'm Charles Delesma.
0: And more details at srnnews.com.
4: Here's perspective on life today from John chapter 1. In the beginning, the Word already existed. He was with God, and He was God. He was in the beginning with God. He created everything there is. Nothing exists that he didn't make. Understanding of who Jesus is from John 1, verses 1 through 3.
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5: In Matthew 6, Jesus prayed, Our Father in heaven, hallowed be your name. Your kingdom come, your will be done, on earth as it is in heaven. This is Max Lucado. A prayer that begins, May I not view you as a distant father, but as one who has come to earth and understands the challenges and temptations of my life. Be near me today. Whisper reminders that you're close. My friends need you today as they make difficult decisions in their workplace and in their families. Show them you are closer than even their earthly fathers. Thank you for hearing me and listening to my pleas. It's in Jesus' name I pray this. Amen. Here's my challenge for you. Every day for 4 weeks, pray 4 minutes. Then get ready to connect with God like never before. This is Max Lucado.

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1: This is Max McLean. How do you know whether someone is wise and understanding? Listen to the Bible from James 3. Let him show his wisdom by his good life, by deeds done in the humility that comes from wisdom. But if you harbor bitter envy and selfish ambition in your hearts, do not boast about it or deny the truth. Such wisdom does not come down from heaven, but is earthly, unspiritual, of the devil. For where you have envy and selfish ambition, there you find disorder and every evil practice. But the wisdom that comes from heaven is first of all pure, then peace-loving, considerate, submissive, full of mercy and good fruit, impartial, and sincere. Peacemakers who sow in peace raise a harvest of righteousness. From James 3, listen to the Bible. It's great for the soul.

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2: Hi, I'm Joy Michaels, and this is Heartbeat. Worship the Lord your God and serve Him only. Did God command this out of some

jealous need to protect his turf? No, God knows that worship puts us in touch with his great love and supernatural power. God says to worship him in the beauty of holiness. What if we are not holy or as holy as we should be? Can we still worship him? Holiness is about wholeness. God wants us to love him with all our hearts, not say we love him and live contrary to his will and purpose for us. The whole of you needs worship, and the part of you that will live forever needs it the most. Heartbeat is brought to you by the South.

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1: Welcome to the Mercy Minute with Mercy Ship CEO, Dr. Michelle White.
2: Even before her son was born, it was clear that Doxy would do anything for her child. From traveling long distances to attend prenatal checkups, to moving to the city as her due date approached, Doxy was determined to give her baby the best possible care. At just 7 months, little Alfredo entered the world earlier than expected. But his early arrival was only the beginning of their challenges. Alfredo had also been born with a cleft lip and palate, a condition no one in Doxy's family had ever seen before. Alfredo's condition left him struggling to nurse and left Doxy full of fear. But Doxy refused to give up without a fight. 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In the end, we were able to help, so tune in next time to hear the rest of their incredible story.
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0: I'm Alisa Morgan. The first step to take in becoming the parent you want to be is to begin a relationship with God by accepting Jesus Christ as your Savior and your Lord. Would you think about it for a few minutes with me now to say, God, you know what? I need you. I understand that you died on the cross for me, that you've paid the price for my sins. And Jesus, I want to trust you as my Savior and my Lord. Would you come into my life now? If you prayed that prayer, let someone know.
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3: With SRN News, I'm Jason Walker. Authorities now say the owners of Santo Domingo nightclub will stand trial for involuntary manslaughter after that roof collapse killed 236 people last year. A judge ruling that Antonio and Maribel Espaulet, owners of the club, could face up to 2 years in prison if found guilty. The collapse in April of 25 shocked the Dominican Republic. Firefighters and police working for days to rescue several survivors. The G7 summit underway in France. President Trump and world leaders talking about a wide array of issues. In the meantime, the initial agreement between the United States and Iran to extend the ceasefire inching toward a formal signing. And that's despite questions over the fate of Tehran's nuclear program. California Governor Gavin Newsom is responding to investigations he says are being led by President Trump.
4: Newsom is accusing the Trump administration of targeting him for political purposes as he weighs a presidential bid. Newsom says in a video posted on X that in recent days, federal agents have knocked on the doors of his friends and former employees and have asked for records. In the video, Newsom tells his wife that he loves her.
5: You have not earned a single one of the indignities that he's trying to inflict on you and our children.
4: Newsom also has a message for President Donald Trump.
5: Mr. President, come after me. I'm not going anywhere, and the country is watching.
4: I'm Lisa Dwyer.
3: Plane crash in California.
6: A B-52 bomber crashed shortly after takeoff at Edwards Air Force Base Monday in Southern California's Mojave Desert. Military officials said a huge plume of smoke was coming from the scene. The military aircraft, a Boeing B-52 Stratofortress, is a long-range bomber that usually carries a crew of five.
3: 8 people on board. There were no survivors. SRN News.
7: Jesus said that his kingdom was not associated with any nation here. His kingdom is of heaven. After sin entered this world, it began to decay. The only way to save it was for God to intervene by sending his Son. Jesus has been trying to draw people to himself as

0: source of life. He's inviting people to become part of his kingdom, which is not of this world, and he's trying to convince this world that his principles and values lead to life everlasting. It's like a farmer rancher who needs a hired man. His hired hand needs to follow the instructions of the owner and take care of his property and equipment, thereby strengthening the operation. But Jesus' kingdom is like that. Those who want to be part of it must take care of his property and follow his values. Greed, fraud, dishonesty, power, and control have no place in his kingdom. If an owner of an operation wouldn't hire somebody like that, well, why would Jesus? This is Rod Bieber with Seed Time and Harvest.
1: Teenagers are thinking a lot about God. Here's correspondent Michael Harrington.
2: A new poll from the Barna Group finds that American adolescents between the ages of 13 and 18 are wondering if God exists. 57% say they feel pressure to get an answer to that question. The survey also reveals that 57% of teens feel pressure to try and figure out if God loves them. Christian leaders say numbers like this make it clear that the country's young people form one of the most important mission fields available to believers today. Michael Harrington reporting.
1: Evangelical Christians continue to be one of the president's key constituencies. Now, an AP poll finds two-thirds of white born-again Protestants approve of Mr. Trump's overall performance, and the president winning the support of about 80% of white evangelical Christian voters in both 2020 and 24. This is SRN News. A 900-pound capsule has been sealed shut and shipped to Philadelphia, where it will be buried next month.
3: The 2016 law creating the Nonpartisan America 250 Commission mandated creation of a time capsule to be buried on July 4th, 2026. It opened 250 years later. The capsule was built with careful attention paid to making sure it will be watertight and airtight. It includes submissions from the three branches of the federal government, all 50 states, the five U.S. territories, and the District of Columbia. Rich Thomason, Washington.
1: As he had promised over the weekend, Prime Minister Keir Starmer says Britain is now making big changes when it comes to minors and the Internet. The government there in London will ban kids under the age of 16 from using social media apps like TikTok and YouTube. For details, srnnews.com.
4: 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In the beginning, the Word already existed. He was with God, and He was God. He was in the beginning with God. He created everything there is. Nothing exists that He didn't make. Understanding of who Jesus is from John 1, verses 1 through 3.
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Here's more reading from the Bible in Acts 13:13. Now Paul and his companions put out to sea from Paphos and came to Perga in Pamphylia, but John left them and returned to Jerusalem. But going on from Perga, they arrived at Pisidian Antioch, and on the Sabbath day they went into the synagogue and sat down. After the reading of the law and the prophets, the synagogue officials sent to them, saying, "Brethren, if you have any word of exhortation for the people, say it." Paul stood up and, motioning with his hand, said, "Men of Israel, and you who fear God, listen. The God of this people Israel chose our fathers and made the people great during their stay in the land of Egypt, and with an uplifted arm he led them out from it. For a period of about 40 years he put up with them in the wilderness. When he had destroyed 7 nations in the land of Canaan, he distributed their land as an inheritance, all of which took about 450 years. After these things he gave them judges until Samuel the prophet. Then they asked for a king, and God gave them Saul, the son of Kish, a man of the tribe of Benjamin.

Benjamin for 40 years. After he had removed him, he raised up David to be their king, concerning whom he also testified and said, I have found David the son of Jesse, a man after my heart, who will do all my will. From the descendants of this man, according to promise, God has brought to Israel a Savior, Jesus. After John had proclaimed before his coming a baptism of repentance to all the people of Israel. And while John was completing his course, he kept saying, What do you suppose that I am? I am not he. But behold, one is coming after me, the sandals of whose feet I am not worthy to untie. Brethren, sons of Abraham's family, and those among you who fear God, to us the message of this salvation has been sent. For those who live in Jerusalem and their rulers, recognizing neither him nor the utterances of the prophets which are read every Sabbath, fulfilled these by condemning him. And though they found no ground for putting him to death, they asked Pilate that he be executed. When they had carried out all that was written concerning him, they took him down from the cross and laid him in a tomb. But God raised him from the dead. And for many days he appeared to those who came up with him from Galilee to Jerusalem, the very ones who are now his witnesses to the people. And we preach to you the good news of the promise made to the fathers, that God has fulfilled this promise to our children, and that he raised up Jesus. As it is also written in the second psalm, You are my son, today I have begotten you. As for the fact that he raised him up from the dead, no longer to return to decay, he has spoken in this way, I will give you the holy and sure blessings of David. Therefore, he also says in another psalm, You will not allow your Holy One to undergo decay. For David, after he had served the purpose of God in his own generation, fell asleep and was laid among his fathers and underwent decay. But he whom God raised did not undergo decay. Therefore, let it be known to you, brethren, that through him forgiveness of sins is proclaimed to you, and through him everyone who believes is freed from all things, from which you could not be freed through the law of Moses. Be listening next time for more from The Word. This is Nicholas Hope.

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1: 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Hey, this is Ryan Paul standing in for Chuck Bentley with the Crown Money Minutes. 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
7: This is By the Way, and today we celebrate our independence as a nation that has led to so many blessings. Thanks, Lord, for independence. Still, in our personal lives and in the life of this nation, it's important to recognize our dependence upon a loving God. We are dependent upon Him for the rain that falls, rivers that flow, the earth that spins, the sun that warms, and the faith that can be ours in Jesus Christ. The faith that is a gift from Him. Let's pray that we in our nation never reach the point of believing that everything is up to us. We have good reason today to celebrate independence. We have good reason every day to thank God that we are so dependent upon Him. This is By the Way.
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This is Life Talk Radio, helping you connect with Christ. Hi, welcome to Jesus Wins, a daily devotional by Elizabeth Talbot. This whole month of June, we will be exploring the topic, enjoying His peace. June 16, His Viewpoint. Rejoice and be glad, for your reward in heaven is great. For in the same way they persecuted the prophets who were before you. Matthew 5, verse 12. In my travels, I like to watch how children behave in planes because their perspective usually doesn't match that of adults. Not long ago, I was on a flight that encountered serious turbulence. Some children were really enjoying the air instability. Every time the plane went up and down, they made joyful sounds as if they were on a roller coaster ride. In the meantime, all the adults were anxiously looking around. The presence and care of their parents allowed these children to rejoice when everyone else was worried and anxious. Faith is trusting a different reality in the middle of the storm because our kinsman Redeemer watches over us and has revealed to us how the story ends. The Beatitudes spoken by Jesus in the Sermon on the Mount offer a heavenly viewpoint about the circumstances that we face here on earth. Blessed are you when people insult you and persecute you and falsely say all kinds of evil against you because of me. Matthew 5, verse 11. Blessed when persecuted, insulted, and falsely accused? He continues, rejoice and be glad, for your reward in heaven is great. For in the same way they persecuted the prophets who were before you. Matthew 5, verse 12. Jesus offers a different perspective. Throughout the ages, the followers of Christ have encountered opposition and discomfort. Even the great men of old, such as Moses, Elijah, David, and Jeremiah, often cried out to God in despair as they faced enemies and foes. Yet they were strengthened by God, trusting that their trials served a greater and divine purpose, and that His presence was with them. Take a moment to read their stories in Hebrews 11. Insults and opposition are to be received with rejoicing, for we are called to be witnesses in the redemption history of humankind. Heaven awaits those who have trusted in the merits of Christ, even to the point of extreme suffering. Difficulties and struggles may be part of the storms of this life. Yet Jesus has offered us heaven's viewpoint. In the world, you have tribulation, but take courage. I have overcome the world. John 16, verse 33.

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9: With SRN News, I'm Jason Walker. Authorities now say the owners of Santo Domingo nightclub will stand trial for involuntary manslaughter after that roof collapse killed 236 people last year. A judge ruling that Antonio and Maribel Espaulet, owners of the club, could face up to 2 years in prison if found guilty. The collapse in April of 25 shocked the Dominican Republic. Firefighters and police working for days to rescue several survivors. The G7 summit underway in France. President Trump and world leaders talking about a wide array of issues. In the meantime, the initial agreement between the United States and Iran to extend the ceasefire inching toward a formal signing. And that's despite questions over the fate of Tehran's nuclear program. California Governor Gavin Newsom is responding to investigations he says are being led by President Trump.
10: Newsom is accusing the Trump administration of targeting him for political purposes as he weighs a presidential bid. Newsom says in a video posted on X that in recent days, federal agents have knocked on the doors of his friends and former employees and have asked for records. In the video, Newsom tells his wife that he loves her.
11: You have not earned a single one of the indignities that he's trying to inflict on you and our children.
10: Newsom also has a message for President Donald Trump.
11: Mr. President, come after me. I'm not going anywhere, and the country is watching.
10: I'm Lisa Dwyer.
9: Plane crash in California.
12: A B-52 bomber crashed shortly after takeoff at Edwards Air Force Base Monday in Southern California's Mojave Desert. Military officials said a huge plume of smoke was coming from the scene. The military aircraft, a Boeing B-52 Stratofortress, is a long-range bomber that usually carries a crew of five.
9: Eight people on board. There were no survivors. SRN News.
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0: 775-4673.
1: Teenagers are thinking a lot about God. Here's correspondent Michael Harrington.
2: A new poll from the Barna Group finds that American adolescents between the ages of 13 and 18 are wondering if God exists. 57% say they feel pressure to get an answer to that question. The survey also reveals that 57% of teens feel pressure to try and figure out if God loves them. Christian leaders say numbers like this make it clear that the country's young people form one of the most important mission fields available to believers today. Michael Harrington reporting.
1: Evangelical Christians continue to be one of the president's key constituencies. Now, an AP poll finds two-thirds of white born-again Protestants approve of Mr. Trump's overall performance, and the president winning the support of about 80% of white evangelical Christian voters in both 2020 and 24. This is SRN News. A 900-pound capsule has been sealed shut and shipped to Philadelphia, where it will be buried next month.
3: The 2016 law creating the Nonpartisan America 250 Commission mandated creation of a time capsule to be buried on July 4th, 2026, and opened 250 years later. The capsule was built with careful attention paid to making sure it will be watertight and airtight. It includes submissions from the three branches of the federal government, all 50 states, the five U.S. territories, and the District of Columbia. Rich Thomason, Washington.
1: As he had promised over the weekend, Prime Minister Keir Starmer says Britain is now making big changes when it comes to minors and the Internet. The government there in London will ban kids under the age of 16 from using social media apps like TikTok and YouTube. For details, srnnews.com.
4: 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In the beginning, the Word already existed. He was with God, and He was God. He was in the beginning with God. He created everything there is. Nothing exists that He didn't make. Understanding of who Jesus is from John 1, verses 1 through 3.
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6: This is Max McLean. John looked and got a glimpse of heaven. What did heaven look like? Listen to the Bible from Revelation 4. After this I looked, and there before me was a door standing open in heaven. And the voice I had first heard speaking to me like a trumpet said, "Come up here, and I will show you what must take place after this." At once I was in the Spirit, and there before me was a throne in heaven with someone sitting on it. And the one who sat there had the appearance of Casper and Carnelian. A rainbow resembling an emerald encircled the throne. Surrounding the throne were 24 other thrones, and seated on them were 24 elders. They were dressed in white and had crowns of gold on their heads. From the throne came flashes of lightning, rumblings, and peals of thunder. Before the throne, seven lamps were blazing. These are the seven spirits of God. Also before the throne, there was what looked like a sea of glass, clear as crystal. In the center, around the throne, were four living creatures, and they were covered with eyes in front and in back. The first living creature was like a lion. The second was like an ox. The third had a face like a man. The fourth like a flying eagle. Each of the four living creatures had six wings and was covered with eyes all around, even under his wings. Day and night they never stopped saying, "Holy, holy, holy is the Lord God Almighty, who was and is to come." Whenever the living creatures give glory, honor, and thanks to him who sits on the throne and lives forever and ever, the 24 elders fall down before him who sits on the throne and worship him who lives forever and ever. They lay their crowns before the throne and say, "You are worthy, our Lord and God, to receive glory and honor and power, for you created all things, and by your will they were created and have their being." From Revelation 4.

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3: Most of us eat every day, some of us too much, because yesterday's food is not enough to supply energy for today's needs. 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
4: Good morning, good morning, good morning. It is Tuesday, June 16, 2026. Hello, my name is L. David Harris. I am your host, and this is Your Daily Portion, where we give you God's Word every single day, and today is no exception. 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Will you please let us know where you are in the world? We're building a map. We're building a map. I'd like to see it on a map. And also, please click the contribute button, because Your Daily Portion Ministries is a listener and viewer supported ministry. Let's go ahead and pray, and then we will get underway. Father, we thank you for this day. Thank you for not leaving us alone to try to figure life out by ourselves. Please fill us with your Holy Spirit. In Jesus' name I pray. Amen and amen again. There are times that we need tips so that we can actually apply what we live, what we do. And so we're going to begin with 1 Peter chapter 3, verses 8 and 9, and see what we can glean from that. The Bible reads, "Finally, be ye all of one mind, having compassion one of another, love as brethren, be pitiful." That's a tip. You want to know how to share Jesus Christ? Have pity on people. Be courteous. That's a tip. You want to know how to share Jesus? Be courteous and kind. Not rendering evil for evil. Wait a minute. Railing for railing. Oh, okay. So we're not going to give people the negative energy they give us. If they are vile toward us, we don't have to be vile toward them. We're not going to be revengeful or vengeful. But contrary-wise, blessing. I'll read it again. Finally, all of you be harmonious, sympathetic, affectionate, compassionate, and humble. Do not return evil for evil or insult for insult, but instead bless others. God wants us to be a blessing to others. I think we are clear now. Okay, so he wants us to be compassionate and share the feelings of others. So when witnessing begins with how to treat people. It's not an evangelism class that says, how do you teach the 2300 days prophecy, which I am not minimizing, by the way. I'm saying that is not the beginning stage of witnessing. You think about a person being on the quote witness stand. They are to tell their observed experience, the reality of this. So witnessing begins with how to treat people. A consistent life of compassion and respect opens hearts before words are even spoken. Now we have cracked the code.

We make it so complicated sometimes within our faith fellowships when God is saying, I need you to follow the second and great commandment, to love your neighbor as yourself. Break that down into practical reality, practical steps, practical details. So what is the action step? Choose one person today and treat them with intentional kindness and attention. Yeah, let's go to our second lesson. Somebody just got that. It's like, what, is that simple? It is that simple. Yes, indeed. From the Bible book of Isaiah, pardon me, chapter 50 and verse 4, the Bible reads, the Lord God hath given me the tongue of the learned, and I should know that I may know how to speak a word in season to him that is weary. The Lord God hath given me a tongue of the learned, that I should know how to speak a word in season to him that is weary. In another version, it reads, the sovereign Lord has given me the capacity to be his spokesman. God wants you to speak for him, brothers and sisters. Yes, in the light, and the light supposed to shine in the darkness. Brothers and sisters, let your light so shine in this world, this wicked and perverse generation. So when they see, when people see your good works, they will glorify your Father, which is in heaven, right? The sovereign Lord has done this because he wants us to have a word, share his word to the people, his message for the people. This is a spoken expression. It's not just a concept. Okay. And so, we read also finally from 1 Peter chapter 3 and verse 15, but set Christ apart as Lord, or sanctify the Lord God in your hearts, and always be ready to give a reason or an answer to every person that asks you. An answer for what? An answer about your faith. An answer about what great things God has done for you. Not to answer trivia questions like who's Moloch Baladan, like who is JL. Mm-mm. He's saying, when I'm in you and you are, and I have been set aside or set apart in your heart, when people are around, you're always ready to do what? To share what great things God is doing for you, how he has been faithful in the past, what he is doing for his people, even in this case, 2026. Yeah. I won't make it any more complicated. God prepares both the message and the moment. So we need to be on the lookout for that moment. God, is it now? Yup, it's now. Go. The believer stays ready, sensitive, and grounded in the truth. Ask God today to give you one opportunity to speak a timely word, and stay alert for that timely word. And then the back end of that same passage in 1 Peter chapter 3 and verse 15, it says that we are to do this with meekness and with fear, or do it with courtesy and respect. That means gentleness. That means controlled strength. And then in verse 16, having a good conscience, that whereas they speak evil of you, they may be ashamed that falsely accuse your good conversation in Christ. And so the truth must be shared with gentleness and integrity. Character confirms the message and builds trust over time. When people are reading your life, Paul said, we are epistles, living epistles, known and read of all men. That means we're letters, huh? That God is writing to people, known and read of all men. What is the practice in that case, or the action step? Evaluate your tone and approach today. Ensure your witness reflects both truth and grace. Ensure your witness reflects both truth and grace, not just what you say, brothers and sisters. I want to make sure that you get this part. It's not just what we say with our mouths, or what we type in social media, or in our truth-filled literature. What God is saying is that we need to live this. It's our privilege to live it. So when people see

0: We cannot live by bread alone, but by every word that comes from the mouth of God. This has been your Daily Portion with L. David Harris. Make it a great day.
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2: The speech he gave at the Illinois Republican Senate Convention in Springfield on June the 16th, 1858, is widely regarded as one of Abraham Lincoln's most important. Lincoln quoted Jesus saying, "A house divided against itself cannot stand." His words were prescient. The Civil War began just 3 years later when Lincoln was president. Of course, Jesus' words were true, true for a country, true for a family, true for a church, and true for a person, which is why Jesus said, "You shall love the Lord your God with all your heart, with all your soul, and with all your mind." The reason many people struggle in their faith is that their heart is divided, and they've never chosen to surrender fully to Jesus. Let him have your whole heart today. Don't hold anything back from God. Choose to stand on Jesus' side. Give him all, and when you do that, your life will take off. John Bradshaw, It Is Written.

The French Reformation in the 16th century was not a smooth sailing. There was strong tension and conflict between the Protestants and Catholics, and in the latter part of the century, there were several wars between the two. In the 1530s, there was growing frustration as they saw their dream being fulfilled elsewhere in Germany and Switzerland, and yet in France, they were lagging behind. In order to advance their cause, it was thought they needed to strike a bold blow to Rome and attack one of the most controversial topics, the Mass. A tract was written. Many believe that Farel wrote it in Switzerland, though others say that Antoine de Marcourt wrote it. The tract was entitled True Articles on the Horrible, Great, and Intolerable Abuses of the Popish Mass, invented in direct opposition to the Holy Supper of our Lord and only Mediator and Savior. The leaders of the French movement met to discuss how to use it, and some felt it was too strong and direct, and that to use it would cause more harm than good. Others thought that it was okay. And when it was taken to a vote, it was decided to use it. They would distribute it all over France to every city, town, and even villages. And it was decided that on October the 24th, 1534, at night, they would be posted all over France. However, instead of advancing the Reformation, this zealous and ultimately ill-judged action brought ruin, not only on those who had posted the placards, but on the Reformed or Protestant faith throughout France. One of the placards was posted on the king's personal chamber, and in his rage he said, "Let all be seized, without distinction, who are suspected of heresy, and I will exterminate all." The leaders of the Roman Church had what they had longed for, a reason to wipe out the Protestants. Some poor adherent of the Reformed faith was seized and commanded to show the papers all the homes of the believers in Paris, and under the threat of death, he cowardly went along and betrayed his people. They walked through the streets of Paris and grabbed people from their homes, imprisoning them before trying, torturing, and killing them. Hundreds of people fled Paris, people from all ranks of life. University professors, princes, artisans, and the Catholic Church were surprised to find how many Protestants had been living in Paris unknown to themselves. The leading French reformers would have to leave, finding refuge in Geneva, Switzerland, and it was from there that they would send pastors back into France, so that in the space of 40 years, there were perhaps 2 million Huguenot Protestants and 1,250 churches throughout France. Saint Bartholomew's massacre would deal another blow to the

church in France. And again, many people would leave France. At this persecution and subsequent ones that would follow, each time France would lose their skilled tradesmen and craftsmen, suffering a brain drain that they have caused on themselves. The Swiss watchmaking industry was built largely by French Huguenot Protestants who fled there. One thing that we learned from this episode of history is that it's as important that we know when to say something and how to say something as it is that we say the right thing. Simply speaking the truth is not enough. The placards that were posted might have contained the truth about the mass and correctly pointed out the erroneous belief, but the way in which it was done was ill-judged and caused more harm than good. May we be wise in how we share the truth of God's word, sensitive to what others believe, and always aim to be winsome in our methods and our words.

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1: It's Testimony Tuesday. Hey, this is Ryan Paul standing in for Chuck Bentley with My Money Life from Crown. Crown's African Money Map was a collaborative effort of a group of people living in Africa. They're passionate about seeing millions of people on their continent become financially free. Based on the North American Money Map, timeless financial principles from God's Word are presented through the story of a fictional character named Henry. People learn how to handle money based on the obstacles and challenges that he encounters. 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The hardworking people are in dire need of knowledge and tools. 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I'm really serious about using the African Money Map and teaching it. 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I've also been going through the material more deeply. It's important for me to teach what I actually live. I want this to flow from my own life, not just theory. I just have to say the whole thing is incredible. It's truly powerful. Join me in praying for the people of South Sudan. I want to personally invite you to join us in Knoxville, Tennessee.

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2: Welcome to Johnny Erickson Tada Sharing Hope. 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
3: When I was on my feet, I loved athletics. I loved working out. I loved staying fit, giving it my best, whether on the basketball, volleyball court, hockey field, cross country course. Now, there is no doubt that training was the hardest part. The many, many, many laps around the court or the field made my legs burn. And even though I have not run, I have not taken steps in decades, even being paralyzed, I can still feel, as it were, the burn. But you keep at it, don't you? You keep putting one foot in front of the other. Your lungs are going to feel like they're going to burst and your legs are going to buckle, but you don't stop. If you're an athlete, you just don't stop. Part of it has to do with the prize. The goal, I mean, you want to win, right? But the other part of it is, it's just who you are. You are not a quitter. You are not the kind to give up. You're almost afraid to. As an athlete, it would be so out of character. It'd be so unlike you. You're not a quitter. And if your coach thinks you can run 25 laps and then do half a dozen sprints, you do it. May not look very pretty, but you get it done. Even if you feel you will drop and faint. I guess that's why back in high school, I was voted the best athlete in my senior class. It was all a matter of pleasing the coach, believing he knew best, and that if you trained hard, you could make it to the finish. But then I broke my neck, and all of it stopped. I was paralyzed with a body that quickly atrophied due to paralysis. But you know what? Those athletic skills which drove me on the lacrosse field and the volleyball court, those principles have served me well over the years. And it's why I love 1 Corinthians chapter 9, where the Holy Spirit tells us all to, quote, run in such a way as to take the prize. Everyone who competes trains with strict discipline. They do it for a crown that is perishable, but we do it for a crown that is imperishable. Therefore, I do not run aimlessly. I do not fight like I am beating the air. No, I discipline my body. As a quadriplegic, I can't really discipline my body, but the point is all about spiritual discipline. You and I have to fight. It's a spiritual fight. It's spiritual training. And you may feel like giving up, but you cannot quit. As a Christian, it would be out of your character. Your Savior thinks you can handle the life that He has given you. And it's all about pleasing Him. It may not be the best. You might not look very pretty at it, but it's all about persevering through your hard times. Look, I do it every day in this wheelchair, and I encourage you to join me. And as far as the finish line, when the fight is over, when we've run the race, well, I'm keeping my eye on that prize, that glorious time when all the suffering I now experience will one day, it'll be nothing but a half-forgotten dream. Just a hazy, vague memory. And then it'll seem to have passed with a snap of a finger. Ah, and how wonderful it will be to step on the edge of heaven and feel the soft, warm sand of that celestial shore. We may arrive tired and spent, but you and I will happily drop to our knees exhausted, roll over on our backs in that sand, gaze skyward in relief at having arrived, and then, looking up, maybe we'll see Jesus lean into our field of

0: vision as we look skyward, and he'll say, well done. And now, at this point, I picture Jesus reaching out his hand to help me up off that celestial shore. And now, enter the joy of your master. You've made it. Welcome home. That is the picture that keeps me running this race.
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This is Lauren Stibgen with the Christian Working Woman. Is your well-being impacted when a specific candidate or political party that isn't your preference has success? Are you bitter or depressed? Before we talk about these emotions, I want you to consider what you're consuming. Specifically, if you analyze your last week, have you spent more time watching shows that talk about politically polarizing matters than you have spent in God's Word? Are you listening to political podcasts, watching political reels on social media, and endlessly watching replays of some event that has caused the latest uproar in your community or in our country? In 2025, a Pew Research study cited that Americans reported 70% of the news consumed is related to government and politics. Over-consuming media that causes angst will most certainly impact how you feel. The weight you place on what you see on TV and social media or hear on a podcast or the radio can be an indication that politics is taking up way too much of your thinking. Colossians 3:2 reminds us that we need to set our minds on things above and not on earthly things. We need to keep our identity focused on Christ and an eternal perspective to keep us balanced as we consume the mountain of political and government news that is on our screens, both by choice and not. This doesn't mean we consume nothing, but we must pay attention to how it is making us feel. When we see perceived wins and losses in the spotlight, it is important to remember that we are not to put our trust in princes or any human powers that cannot save. Psalm 146:3. Being overly obsessed with a political outcome or seeing your candidate win can take your focus away from seeing the people around you that you could be leading into a saving relationship with Jesus. And it can seem like you're breaking one of God's commandments. I am the Lord your God. Thou shalt not have any gods before me. Are you making a candidate a higher priority than God? Consider showing up for work after your preferred candidate experiences a setback or a loss. How is your mood? Would your colleagues want to be around you or avoid you? Do you feel like you need to talk excessively about the result of this matter, or can you let these earthly powers fade away so that you can give a testimony about your faith? Talking about God more than politics and keeping our eyes focused on things above can help us

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0: Senators.
1: With that story, authorities now say the owners of, Santo Domingo nightclub will stand trial for involuntary manslaughter after that roof collapse killed 236 people last year. A judge ruling that Antonio and Maribel Espaillat, owners of the club, could face up to 2 years in prison if found guilty. The collapse in April of 25 shocked the Dominican Republic. Firefighters and police working for days to rescue several survivors. The G7 summit underway in France. President Trump and world leaders talking about a wide array of issues. In the meantime, the initial agreement between the United States and Iran to extend the ceasefire inching toward a formal signing. And that's despite questions over the fate of Tehran's nuclear program. California Governor Gavin Newsom is responding to investigations he says are being led by President Trump.
2: Newsom is accusing the Trump administration of targeting him for political purposes as he weighs a presidential bid. Newsom says in a video posted on X that in recent days, federal agents have knocked on the doors of his friends and former employees and have asked for records. In the video, Newsom tells his wife that he loves her.
3: You have not earned a single one of the indignities that he's trying to inflict on you and our children.
2: Newsom also has a message for President Donald Trump.
3: Mr. President, come after me. I'm not going anywhere, and the country is watching.
2: I'm Lisa Dwyer.
1: Plane crash in California.
4: A B-52 bomber crashed shortly after takeoff at Edwards Air Force Base Monday in Southern California's...
5: There are two types of people, givers and takers. A giver will recognize a need and help out in any way that's necessary. A taker will see the same need, but let someone else make the effort to help. A giver will bring a meal to someone from work or church who's feeling a bit under the weather. A taker will convince himself that there will be plenty of others to help out and bringing over a meal would just be overkill. A giver would take the time to hold the door open for someone in a wheelchair. And a taker would just move on and wonder why they didn't just use the automatic door. Each of us can fall into either category, but let's work on giving more and taking less.
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4: It's Mojave Desert. Military officials said a huge plume of smoke was coming from the scene. The military aircraft, a Boeing B-52 Stratofortress, is a long-range bomber that usually carries a crew of five.
1: Eight people on board. There were no survivors. SRN News. Teenagers are thinking a lot about God. Here's correspondent Michael Harrington.
7: A new poll from the Barna Group finds that American adolescents between the ages of 13 and 18 are wondering if God exists. 57% say they feel pressured to get an answer to that question. The survey also reveals that 57% of

0: teens feel pressure to try and figure out if God loves them. Christian leaders say numbers like this make it clear that the country's young people form one of the most important mission fields available to believers today. Michael Harrington reporting.
1: Evangelical Christians continue to be one of the president's key constituencies. Now, an AP poll finds two-thirds of white born-again Protestants approve of Mr. Trump's overall performance, and the president winning the support of about 80% of white evangelical Christian voters in both 2020 and 24. This is SRN News. A 900-pound capsule has been sealed shut and shipped to Philadelphia, where it will be buried next month.
2: The 2016 law creating the Nonpartisan America 250 Commission mandated creation of a time capsule to be buried on July 4th, 2026. It opened 250 years later. The capsule was built with careful attention paid to making sure it will be watertight and airtight. It includes submissions from the three branches of the federal government, all 50 states, the five U.S. territories, and the District of Columbia. Rich Thomason, Washington.
1: As he had promised over the weekend, Prime Minister Keir Starmer says Britain is now making big changes.
3: Here's perspective on life today from John chapter 1. In the beginning, the Word already existed. He was with God, and He was God. He was in the beginning with God. He created everything there is. Nothing exists that He didn't make. Understanding of who Jesus is from John 1, verses 1 through 3.
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5: When my wife and I would drive somewhere, we didn't lose any time when she drove. No. In fact, we set some records. Once we were on a trip and I was preparing for the meetings we were going to, she's driving down this four-lane divided highway. I was looking down. And all of a sudden, I looked up and I saw orange plastic cones on the middle line that divided the two lanes on our side. And as I looked, every vehicle but one was moving into the left lane, to the left of the cones. You notice, I said everyone but one. Yeah, that was us. Yeah, my wife continued in the right lane, and I said, honey, what are you doing? Looks like this lane is closing. And she said, just watch. Well, we passed a line of cars on our left with a big truck at the head of it. See, that truck had moved into the left lane, and all the other cars said, oh, that must be the lane to be in. The problem was that the truck that they were following was taking equipment to a big tar truck parked in the left lane. So we waved as we zipped by all those cars as they were heading for an unpleasant surprise. Well, I'm Ron Hutchcraft, and I want to have a word with you today about wrong about God. Now, our word for today from the Word of God, we are in Proverbs 14:12. It's short, but boy, it's hard-hitting. There is a way that seems right to a man, but in the end, it leads to death. The Bible's pretty clear here. A lot of people are on a road that looks good, but it's going nowhere. Jesus talked about that in Matthew 7:13 and 14 when he said, enter through the narrow gate, because wide is the gate and broad is the road that leads to destruction, and many enter through it. But small is the gate and narrow is the road that leads to life, and only a few find it. See, a lot of people are wrong about the one thing you can't afford to be wrong about, God, and how to get to Him. If you're wrong about God, it's fatal forever. Now, maybe you're someone who might be on a sincere road that seems very right, but that ends far away from God forever instead of with Him forever. Only God can tell us how to get to Him, and He does in John 14:6. Jesus said, I am the way, the truth, and the life. No man comes to the Father except through me. In 1 John 5:11 and 12, it says, there is life in God's Son, and he that has the Son has life. He that does not have the Son of God does not have life. So, question, do you have the Son of God in your heart? This bothers a lot of people that Jesus is the only way. You say, well, I believe in tolerance as long as we're sincere. Well, If you're trapped in a burning

0: building and a firefighter risks his life to bring you out, I don't think you say, hey, wait, there's only one way out of here? Are you kidding? No, you grab that rescue and you say, thank God there's a way. Well, thank God there is one way. There wasn't any way until one Savior came and paid the price for our sin. Sin has a death penalty, man. The Bible says the wages of sin is death. Someone's got to die for my sin to be paid for. No good works, no matter what faith they're from, can pay that death penalty. Romans 5:8 says God proved his love for us in that while we were still sinners, Christ died for us. And if you haven't pinned all your hopes on Jesus to be your rescuer, you're still on the road that leads to death. That's why everything now and forever depends on what you do with God's son, Jesus. And this could be the day you make him your rescuer from your sin. Tell him, Jesus, I get it. You died on that cross for me. I'm yours. And would you please then go to our website and just find there the information you need to get this relationship with Jesus going. It's anewstory.com. Only one lane gets you to God. Only one lane gets you to heaven. It's the road that goes by the cross where Jesus died to pay for your sin.
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2: Labor and are heavy laden, for he shall give you rest. Take his yoke upon you, learn of him, for his yoke is easy, his burden is

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1: I was radicalized. When I was a small child, my father took me to a Quran school where I learned the whole Quran by heart. I was taught to hate Jews and Christians, even though I have never seen any of them. But inside, there was a deep emptiness in me.
2: Cast yourself in. Yasser was taught to hate, and it all started one morning when his father said, "We're going for a ride."
1: He did not tell me that we're going to a Quran school, so we just drove till we came to a very small village in the middle of the desert, and he left. I thought he would come next day. He did not come. 2 days, 2 weeks, and he came after 2 years to pick me up. So these 2 years in the Quran school shaped my mind. They program you.
2: Yasser programmed to hate and years hating, and in a moment, Yasser was transformed as he watched Jesus heal his dying cousin through the prayers of two Egyptian Christians. Nothing is impossible with Jesus. Join his work in the Muslim world. FrontiersUSA.org.

Monday night this week, about midnight, I wrote a letter to the Lord. I didn't know where to mail it, so I put it in my Bible. And I asked him, Lord, you got to do something about my heart. You know, a lot of time's gone by since I met you. And it's starting to harden up. You know, it's just kind of natural. I want to have baby skin, Lord. I want to have skin like a baby on my heart. It's starting to get old and wrinkled and calloused. It's not because of anything I'm doing. It's because of a lot of things I'm not doing. And I stayed up till about 2 in the morning writing this song.

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2: Some of you may disagree with me, but I believe love at first sight is an impossibility. 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These are the emotions that are released at first sight, but they're motivated by our own gratification. Real love is an expression of the deepest appreciation for another human being.

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1: Hi, boys and girls. I'm Uncle Dan.
2: And I'm Aunt Carol. Hello, everyone, and welcome.
1: Today we have two animal stories for you.
2: Everybody likes animal stories.
1: So let's get started right away.
2: Okay, listen now to the story of The Little Lost Cat.
3: Oh, Daddy, I can't hardly wait until tomorrow. I'm gonna ride a train, I'm gonna ride a train.
4: Well, right now you'd better unwind to get some sleep. We have a long day ahead of us.
3: But how are we gonna take Tiger along with us? We can't put him in a suitcase.
4: Not hardly. This is where Tiger will ride.
3: But that's our picnic basket.
4: Sure is. Tiger will have plenty of air to breathe, and with these good sturdy handles, it'll be easy to carry him. It's a small basket, but then Tiger is still a small cat.
3: Let's put Tiger's blanket in the basket, so he'll be comfy.
4: Okay, that's a good idea.
3: Will Uncle Bob be at the station when we get there?
4: Well, he certainly will. After all, he thinks his nephew is pretty special. Now, let's get under those covers and get some shut-eye. Tomorrow we'll be here before you know it.
3: All right. Good night, Daddy.
5: At 3:45 the next afternoon, Daddy, Billy, and Tiger, in his basket, of course, sat on a long, sooty bench in the big St. Louis railway station. At precisely 4 o'clock, a voice announced over the loudspeaker,
6: "The train for Kansas City now loading from platform 4.
4: It's our train, son. Let's go.
3: But we aren't going to Kansas City.
4: Oh, of course not. But we take the Kansas City train until we get to Columbia. There, we have to get one going south to Marshfield. Here, Billy, do you think you can carry Tiger's basket? That way I can carry the suitcase and have one hand free to hold your hand. Don't want anybody getting lost, especially not me."
3: "Oh, Daddy, you won't get lost, but I might."
4: "How's that? Think you can manage, Tiger?"
3: "Sure, Daddy."
5: Passing through the big gate, they went down a flight of stairs and walked along platform 4 until they found the day coach. Daddy helped Billy onto the train, where they found plenty of empty seats.
4: "Here, Billy, you sit next to the window. Then you can watch the world go by, huh? We'll put Tiger's basket right down by your feet."
5: The coach began to fill up, and by the time the conductor sounded his "all aboard," most of the seats were taken.
3: "Be quiet, Tiger. I'm gonna let you out just as soon as we get out of the station."
5: The train was going faster now. Soon they had left the city far behind. Daddy opened his newspaper and began to read.
3: "There, Tiger. You must be tired of being in that basket. Don't be afraid, Tiger. We're just going for a nice train ride. Nice, kitty. There, there. You want to look out the window, Tiger? Oh, Tiger, you're such a dear kitty cat. You're my best friend."
5: Billy had awakened early that morning. The rhythmical clicking of the train made him feel very tired. So he curled up on the seat and was soon fast asleep. Tiger, having no one to play with, jumped to an empty seat directly behind Billy's. The train roared on through the pleasant countryside, crossing bridges and passing through tunnels. The little boy slept on, and so did the cat.
4: Billy, Billy, wake up, son. This is where we change trains.
3: Oh, I'm so tired.
4: I know, son, but we get off here. Come on, bring your basket.

0: Poor Billy was still half asleep when his father took him by the hand. He picked up the basket with his other hand, and the two passed down the aisle toward the end of the coach. It wasn't until they were comfortably seated in the other train and had left the station that Billy thought of Tiger. He opened the basket.
1: Daddy, Tiger's gone. Tiger's gone, Daddy.
2: Well, how could that be? He could never get out of his basket without your lifting up the cover.
1: I took him out to play with on the other train.
2: Oh, that's too bad, son. I guess I was so busy reading my paper, I didn't notice you'd taken Tiger out of the basket.
1: Oh, Daddy, what can we do? I want my Tiger back.
2: Ah, oh, Billy, I'm so sorry. I know how much you love Tiger, but I'm afraid there isn't any way to get him back. Well, when you get to Uncle Bob's farm, I'm sure he'll have another kitten that you can have. Why, maybe he'll even have another yellow tiger kitty.
1: Oh, Danny, I don't want another kitty. I just want my tiger back.
2: Oh, I'm sorry, son. There. I know how it hurts.
0: Daddy put his comforting arms around little Billy. Meanwhile, let's see what was happening to Tiger back on the other train. The train came to the end of its run, and the passengers all got off. The conductor came back through the coaches, picking up things people had left behind. How surprised he was to see a cat calmly sitting on one of the seats, washing its face with its paws.
3: Well, I thought I'd seen everything. People leave hats, gloves, luggage, books. But you top everything. It's the first time anyone has left me a cat. Yeah, I'm talking to you, kitty. Well, pardon me. I didn't mean to interrupt your bath. Say, you are a lovely cat with that nice long yellow fur. Oh, you're going to sing for me now? Nice fellow. Just what are we going to do with you? You're too nice just to throw off the train. I'm going to take you up to the engine. Maybe Fireman Jack will know what to do with you. He likes animals.
4: Well, what do you got there? Hey, that's one beautiful cat. Where'd you find him?
3: Sitting calmly on one of the coach seats, washing his face.
4: Well, I'll be...
3: Right. I thought they'd left me everything, and now a cat. What should we do with him?
4: Oh, maybe this train needs a mascot. Yeah. I think that's a great idea.
5: Don't I have any say about it?
4: Why should you? You're just the engineer.
5: I don't know why I put up with you guys. And now a cat, too. You think we have mice on this train?
4: Say, I got some milk in my thermos. How about it, cat?
5: He was thirsty, all right. Well, if you're going to keep him, don't you think you'd better give him a name?
3: Yeah. Handsome animal like that, you just can't go around calling him cat.
4: Mickey. That's what we'll call him.
0: Fireman Jack locked up Tiger, Mickey, in the baggage car for the night. The next day, after the train was speeding down the tracks again, Jack took the cat into the cab of the locomotive. He brought along a box with an old pillow in it for Mickey to sleep on.
5: That cat's gonna be some mascot if he can't get used to the noise of the train. Look at the poor thing, pacing the floor, hair on his back, bristling, ears twitching. I don't think he's going to sleep on that pillow you got for him, not likely.
4: Give him time. This is his first run. He'll get used to it. You'll see. Hey, Mickey boy, take it easy. You're all right. Everything's okay. I told you, Ernie, Mickey's getting used to the noise.
5: What do you mean, Jack? He still paces frantically at the beginning of each run.
4: Sure he does, but he settles down quicker each day. And look at him now. He's sound asleep on his pillow.
5: Did you believe that? He doesn't make one bit of fuss anymore. Just curls up in that pillow and goes to sleep. I never thought he'd adjust to all this noise.
4: See, I told you he'd get used to it. Why, he's a regular old trainman.
5: I don't know about that. All he does is eat, sleep, and give himself a bath. Can't say he even earns his keep.
4: Now, don't you talk about our mascot like that. Yeah, he's talking about you, Mickey. I just wouldn't put up with insults like that guy Ernie hands you. Yeah, it's downright disgusting.

0: There was just one thing that still frightened Mickey. He didn't mind the noise of the engine, the ringing of the bell, or the shriek of the whistle, but he did become nervous when they would meet or pass other trains.
1: Well, that eastbound freight is right on schedule. I figure we should meet her at exactly 10:16.
2: Let's check it. I have 10:09 exactly.
0: Precisely at 10:13.
2: Mickey, what's got into you?
3: He jumped off that pillow like a shot.
2: What's the matter with you, Mickey? Why are you crouching at my feet?
3: Look at him, he's trembling. I thought he was all over that.
2: Well, come on, get back in your box, Mickey. Go on.
3: I'm not going to leave you. He's really frightened.
1: There she is, right on schedule. Exactly 10, 16, and 20 seconds. How's that for timing?
2: And look at Mickey. He stayed right at my feet the whole time. Would you believe that cat? As soon as we passed the freight, he went right back to his pillow.
3: It was about 10:13 when he got so frightened. Why, he must have heard that eastbound freight come.
2: 3 minutes before we met her.
3: Right! He really does have sensitive ears. Well, I never... Mickey did it again. This time I clocked him. Exactly 2 minutes and 47 seconds before the westbound passed us, he cocked his ears, jumped off his pillow, and right down at your feet.
2: Yeah, and he remained there trembling until after the other train passed.
3: You know, he must have done that right from the beginning. We just didn't notice when he was still frightened of our own engine noise.
0: And Mickey never missed one train. They could depend on him without fail. One winter day, Mickey and his master were traveling across western Missouri on a single track line. The snow was falling and the winds were howling. The train couldn't go as fast as usual. When they reached a station at 4:30 in the afternoon, they went on to the siding to wait for a freight due to come from the opposite direction.
2: That freight should have been through here 20 minutes ago.
1: I bet she's been delayed by the storm and is sitting on a siding herself.
2: Well, we better give her some more time.
1: It's been 45 minutes. I'm going to telegraph ahead and find out what's going on.
2: What'd you find out?
1: Not a thing. Evidently, the storm has knocked the wires down. Couldn't get through at all.
2: So what do we do?
1: I'm positive that the freight would have been through by now if she was coming. I'm sure she's off on a siding herself. Let's get going.
0: Ernie moved his train out onto the line and headed for the next town, 10 miles away. They had gone about halfway when Mickey suddenly lifted his head, listened for a moment, then jumped off his pillow and crouched down at his master's feet.
2: That freight is coming through.
1: Let's get this train stopped.
0: Jack stuck his head out the cab, but could only hear the roar of the storm.
1: We aren't going to wait. I'm going to back this train as fast as I can.
0: Ernie reversed the train toward the siding they had left only a few minutes before. Faster and faster they went until they neared the siding. Quickly, Jack threw the switch. Hardly had they changed the switch again than the westbound freight thundered past.
1: That was a close.
0: Jack took the trembling cat in his arms. For a few seconds, he couldn't speak. Then he laid his hand on the cat's head.
2: Mickey, you saved the train today. You saved two trains, but the other engineer doesn't even know it. Little lost cat. And we thought we were being kind to you. You've repaid our kindness 100-fold.
1: Mickey, tonight you're gonna have the best supper any cat ever had.
4: I enjoyed that story, Aunt Carol. I'm ready for our next animal story. What do we have?
5: Well, this story is about a dog, Uncle Dan. A very smart dog, but sadly enough, not a very wise one. It's called Ranger Learns Too Late.

0: It's a hot, sunny afternoon in the ranch country of western Texas. Bob, Jill, and their father have driven over to the Davis Ranch and parked their car near the high bluffs overlooking the Colorado River. For the past 3 hours, they have been intently searching among the cracks and crevices of head-high boulders. Suddenly, Jill calls out,
1: Bob, Dad, come quick! It's a big one! Come quick!
2: What's the matter, Jill? Did you stumble
1: on... Isn't that the biggest one you've ever seen? And look how perfect it is.
2: Oh, it's an arrowhead. For a minute there, I thought you'd stumbled onto a rattler.
3: Hey, what's all the shouting about?
1: Look at this one. It's the nicest one of all, isn't it? See, I told you I could find arrowheads, too. Just look at that. Now, aren't you glad you brought me along?
3: Yeah, I guess so. If you'll stop scaring us half out of our wits with all your shouting.
1: Huh, you're just jealous, that's all.
2: That is a nice arrowhead. Comanche, no doubt.
3: Not bad for your first try.
1: Did you find any?
3: No, not this time.
2: I didn't find any either. But I did find something else that might interest you, Jill. Here, look at these.
1: Round stones?
2: Uh-huh. Do you know what they were used for?
1: I give up. What?
2: They were used for grinding.
1: Grinding?
2: Yes. The Indians used them to grind acorns and mesquite beads into a sort of meal.
1: Ugh, that must have tasted awful.
3: Not if you're hungry enough.
1: I'd have to be pretty hungry before I'd eat that.
3: Well, we'll all be pretty hungry if we don't head for home before long.
1: You're always hungry.
2: I have an idea. Since we're all a little hot and tired, why don't we leave now? And then maybe we can stop for a few minutes and chat with Mr. Davis and his wife on the way home. We ought to stop anyway and thank him for letting us poke around on his river property.
3: I'll buy that.
1: Let's go.
2: Yep, there he is, just like I figured. Sitting on the porch swing in the shade of his morning glory vine, sound asleep. Now you kids just keep quiet. I'll wake him up.
4: Joe! Hey, Joe, wake up!
2: Joe, you've got some company.
5: Well, now, for land's sake, I sure do. Yeah, bust my britches that the whole world couldn't just about sneak up on me anymore without old Ranger around raising a rumpus. Yeah. Well, now tell me, did you find what you were looking for?
1: I did, Mr. Davis. Look at this.
5: Oh, well, now, that's a right nice specimen of an arrowhead. You got a sharp eye, young lady.
3: And a sharp voice. We thought she'd stepped into a nest of rattlers the way she whooped and hollered when she found that arrowhead.
5: Well, I guess a girl's got a right to do a little hollering when she makes a find like that.
1: Thank you, Mr. Davis.
5: Yeah, but speaking of those rattlers, you know, nothing seems to unsettle the balance of nature enough to drive them out. Mostly the good things seem to disappear.
2: As I remember, you told me that old Ranger was doing his part to drive them out. By the way, what's happened to him? I did notice he didn't greet us at the front gate when we drove in.
5: Oh, you hadn't heard about that yet. It's a long story. Now, why don't you come on in where it's a mite cooler, and I'll tell you about it. And maybe we can get the missus to stir up a little cold lemonade, too.
6: Jill, last but not least, one tall glass of lemonade for a thirsty girl.
1: Thank you, Mrs. Davis.
6: Pa here tells me you were the sharp-eyed one today. He says you found one of the best arrowheads he's seen.
1: Yes, ma'am. I think it's pretty.
5: Well, I reckon it wouldn't look so pretty if it was coming at you on the end of an arrow.
2: Now that we've enjoyed a little refreshment, I think we'd like to hear about old Ranger.
6: If you kids listen close enough to that story, I think you might discover quite a lesson in it. A lesson old Ranger didn't learn soon enough. Excuse me, Pa, you go ahead and tell the story.
5: Well, as you probably remember, from the time I got Ranger, I used to take him out with me when I went horseback riding. He was a smart dog, and I hoped to make a good cow dog out of him. But one day, I had a few cows I wanted to bring in, so, as usual, I took Ranger with me. Now, I always let Ranger do a little exploring on those trips, so he usually ran on ahead of me a little ways. Well, on this particular day, I heard Ranger up ahead of me barking and carrying on some business. I wonder what that dog's found today. Whatever it is, sounds like he means business with it. Well, we better have a look.

0: Give up, Ned. What do you got there, Ranger? Of all things, he's got a little rattler cornered. Ranger, come here, boy. Come on, get away from that snake. Look at that. Ranger killed the snake. Now he's bringing it over to me. Easy, Ned. Whoa now. Ranger, drop that snake. Drop it now. Easy there, Ned. Easy. Well, I didn't know what to do. In a way, I was kind of proud of the dog. Killing that snake was a big job. But I was worried, too, because I didn't want him to get started fighting snakes. So I just tried to act like the snake killing didn't happen. Well, finally, Ranger dropped the snake and trailed along behind me again. And I hoped he'd forget the experience. But in about 2 weeks, he was right at it again. Only this time, he'd gone out alone one morning. North pasture's looking kind of dry, so I'm going to ride over and check the pasture down at the bend this morning. I should be back in about 4 hours, dear.
1: Do you want me to pack you a little lunch?
0: No, I think I'd rather eat when I get back. I'll just get Ranger and be on my way.
1: By the way, where is the dog this morning? He hasn't come around for his breakfast yet.
0: Oh, he'll probably be around by the time I'm saddled up. Oh, here he is now.
1: Why, he's limping. Maybe he's picked up a thorn in his foot.
0: No, I'm afraid it's worse than that. You see that dead rattler down there at the bottom of the steps?
1: Oh, no.
0: He must have killed it and dragged it up here to show us. Easy now, Ranger. Let's have a look at that leg.
1: Oh, it's already swollen a lot. Must be hurting him quite a bit.
0: Yeah, I reckon. See, there are the fang marks. You better go get the turpentine and the medicine Doc Edwards gave us last summer. I don't know why old Ranger didn't die. Maybe the snake had already used up most of his venom on some kind of prey. Anyway, what he got was enough to darken up his leg in spite of the medicine we gave him. And a few days went by, and old Ranger was able to get around again. But that bite really seemed to stir him up against rattlesnakes. He hated them with a passion. But they also held a strange fascination for him. I think he liked the gamble of fighting them. And then he kept bringing dead snakes to me, larger and larger ones. He was bitten again and again, but he seemed to develop an immunity, and finally I quit worrying about him. I began to think maybe there wasn't a snake around big enough to kill old Ranger. And then, a few weeks ago, came time to move the herd.
1: Getting awfully dry. Don't you think so? The garden's beginning to show it now.
0: I'm not as worried about the garden as I am about the pasture situation. The north pasture's just about done for.
1: How about that Sudan grass down at the bend in the river?
0: That's exactly what I've been thinking. I looked at that patch again a few days ago. It looks pretty good, especially considering how dry it is. I believe tomorrow I'll move some of the cattle in there.
1: You figuring on getting an early start?
0: Yeah. I reckon we better have breakfast an hour earlier than usual.
1: You planning on getting anybody to help you?
0: No, I don't think so. I'll just use Ranger. He'll be enough help. He can herd cows as good as any cowboy. I can't find Ranger. Hasn't been here at the house, has he?
1: No, at least I haven't seen him.
0: I sure could use him this morning. I hope he shows up soon.
1: Here's your thermos and a couple of sandwiches. Did you find Ranger yet?
0: No, guess I'll have to go without him. I can't wait any longer.
1: Well, maybe he'll catch up with you before you start to move the cattle.
0: Yeah, maybe.

0: Ross?
1: It wasn't easy.
0: I didn't see Ranger all day. Did he catch up with you?
1: No. In fact, that's why I'm so late getting in.
0: What do you mean?
1: When Ranger didn't show up, I got worried. So as soon as I got the cattle in the pasture, I went looking for him. Covered a lot of ground, but I finally found him. I stumbled onto him, lying in a little arroyo just south of the bend. And I buried him there.
0: A rattlesnake?
1: Yeah. I saw the fang marks, clearly. And the terrible thing about them was the width between them.
0: Oh, poor old Ranger.
1: So you see, old Ranger had finally met his match. He'd been bitten by a giant of a rattlesnake, and he had no immunity to it.
2: But, Mr. Davis, you said Ranger was a smart dog.
1: Oh, he was indeed. The smartest and best cow dog I ever had.
3: I think what Jill means is, if Ranger was so smart, how could he do such a foolish thing as fight rattlers?
2: Yes, that's it.
1: Well, old Ranger was smart, but not very wise. You see, he used his cleverness in the wrong way. Now, of course, Ranger was just a dog, and maybe he couldn't figure things out too well. But I've seen people do things just as foolish. Yeah, smart people, too. They began fooling around with some little thing that they know is wrong and dangerous, like maybe a little dishonesty. And they get away with it for a while, too. Oh, pretty soon they begin to think they're too clever to ever be found out. Prisons are full of people like that.
4: Yes. Some people start out by taking just a small drink of liquor, and gradually they want more and more. The wise man in the Bible says, in the end it will bite like a snake and sting like a cobra.
2: Yeah, I guess that's what happened to old Ranger, all right.
5: You're going to get yourself another dog, Mr. Davis?
1: Yep. When I find one smart enough to herd cows and wise enough to stay away from rattlers.
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2: Hello, friends. Would you like to hear an amazing fact? Back in 1922, after a minor slip in a fall at work, an Iowa man started hiccuping, and he didn't stop for 68 years. Over the weeks, months, and years, Charles Osborne tried everything to get rid of his pesky condition. He traveled cross-country to visit doctors and even resorted to hormone therapy, but it seemed that nothing could cure his chronic hiccups. Not wanting experimental surgery, Osborne eventually learned to hiccup quietly and live with his annoying condition. He did marry and had a job and had a family. But one day, in 1990, after 68 years of non-stop hiccups, when Osborne was 96 years old, his hiccups mysteriously stopped. His last months of life were thankfully hiccup-free. Osborne's condition also earned him a place in the Guinness Book of World Records in an interview with Johnny Carson on The Tonight Show. It's estimated that between the ages of 29 and 96, Osborne hiccuped 430 million times, and doctors never did figure out precisely what caused his lifelong affliction. You know, Pastor Ross, that's what you would call a mystery, a conundrum, an enigma. Where did his hiccups come from, and where did they go? They just stopped after 68 years. And the Bible talks about, oh, I think 22 times it uses the word mystery. There are some mysteries. You know, you get the mystery of godliness, and then the Bible tells us in what, 2 Thessalonians chapter 2, about the mystery of iniquity. People want to know, where did sin come from?
3: That's right. Well, one of the questions that we often have is, if God is a God of love and he's all-powerful, why do we live in a world where there is sin and suffering and death? Well, the Bible gives us the answer. However, there is that element of mystery. The Bible speaks about the mystery of iniquity, that self-centeredness that arose in the heart of a beautiful angel, Lucifer in heaven. And, you know, we do have a study guide that talks about this. It's an important subject. People often wonder, if God is good, why is there bad in the world? Did God create a devil? That's one of the questions people have. Well, we have a study guide, part of the Amazing Facts Study Guide series, and it talks about the origin of evil, and we'll send this lesson for free. It's called, Did God Create a Devil? You might be surprised when you read and study this. We'll send it to anyone here in the United States and Canada. All you need to do is call the number 800-835-6747, and you can ask for the study guide. It's called, Did God Create a Devil? And if you have a cell phone, you can also just dial #250, say Bible Answers Live, and ask for the study guide, Did God Create a Devil? We'll be happy to send you a digital copy or through the mail. And if you're outside of North America, you can just go to the Amazing Facts website, just amazingfacts.org. And Pastor Doug, it's probably a good time for us to greet our friends who are watching and listening.

0: 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I know our program is rebroadcast on a number of different television networks as well. So we'd like to greet our friends listening. And if you'd like to see what's happening here, this is live this evening. You can just simply go to the Doug Batchelor Facebook page or the Amazing Facts Facebook page. We're also live on YouTube, and you can call in with your Bible question. The number here to the studio is 800-463-7297. That's 800-463-7297, and you'll be able to get your Bible question on the air this evening. Well, before we go to the phone lines, let's start with a word of prayer. Dear Father, we thank you that we have this time where we can just open up your word and study. Lord, we know the Bible is your book, so we do pray for the Holy Spirit to guide us. Be with our friends who are listening, wherever they might be, and lead us into a clearer understanding of the teachings of the Bible. In Jesus' name, amen.
1: Amen.
0: Well, Pastor Doug, our first caller this evening, we're going to get right to it. We've got Gary listening in Illinois. Gary, welcome to Bible Answers Live.
2: Well, my question is, there are four angels standing at the four corners of the earth, holding back the winds that would harm the earth, and until the servants of God are sealed in their foreheads. So what does to be sealed mean, and how does that play up against the thought that Jesus did it all? If I have to do one thing to secure my salvation, I'm saying that Jesus' crucifixion wasn't good enough.
3: Okay, well, let's actually deal with the last part of your question first. The idea that because we need to do something means that Jesus' sacrifice wasn't adequate. Let me just see if I can explain it this way. If somebody writes a check to pay 100% of your $1 million debt, and yet the bank still repossesses your home and puts you in jail, and you say, but I thought he paid everything. They say, well, you never took the check to the bank. So there is something that everybody needs to do. We need to reach out and take the gift that he's offered. So there is something that needs to be done. It doesn't mean that Jesus' sacrifice is inadequate. We must respond to that sacrifice. So when it says that we must receive the seal of God, we must be born again. Jesus said, unless you are born of the water and the Spirit, you cannot enter the kingdom of heaven. You look in Ephesians chapter 1, verse 13. It says, in him you also trusted after you heard the word of truth, the gospel of your salvation, in whom you also have believed, you were sealed with the Holy Spirit of promise. Now, there's the word seal. Read again in Ephesians 4, verse 30. Do not grieve the Holy Spirit of God, by whom you are sealed for the day of redemption. Now, we just read there in Revelation chapter 7, at least that's what you were quoting, Gary, about people must receive the seal of God if they're going to survive these plagues and this wind of strife. But there's something deeper than just the Holy Spirit. And what I mean by that is, why does it say in the forehead? If you look in the Old Testament, it says that God's people, and this is Deuteronomy chapter 5, is where you have the Ten Commandments repeated. Chapter 6 is where Moses said, these words that I command you today shall be in your heart, they shall be in your hand, they shall be between your eyes. So one way that we know that we have the Holy Spirit is by the fruits of the Spirit. There's obedience in the life. You read in Isaiah chapter 8, it says, bind up the testimony, seal the law among my disciples. So in the law of God is a seal of God, and it shows that we've got the fruits of the Spirit. We have a whole lesson that talks about the seal of God we could send to Gary or anyone that wants to know what that is.
0: That's right. It's part of our Amazing Facts Study Guide series, and you can just call and ask for this study guide, the seal of God. We'll be happy to send that to anyone who calls and asks. The number again is 800-835-6747. And you know, Pastor Doug, it's interesting. In the book of Revelation, not only do you have the righteous sealed, not only do they have something symbolically in their forehead, but you also have those who are lost, the wicked. They also marked. They get the mark of the beast. So at the end of time, everyone is divided up into two groups. Those with the seal of God, obedience to God's commandments, or the mark of the beast, obedience to the beast's commandment. We want to be amongst those who have the seal of God in the last days. Thank you for your call, Gary. Next caller that we have is Junith, listening in Nevada. Junith, welcome to the program.
4: Hello, can you hear me, Pastor Rob?
3: We do.
4: Hello, good evening.
3: Evening.
4: Okay, great. Wonderful. Thanks for taking my call again. My question is related to Matthew chapter 5, verse 48, that we're perfect in the eyes of God. My question is, we are still in the midst of the great controversy between Christ and

0: Satan, and one saved will not always be saved, is a daily sanctification process and a personal relationship with Jesus. So what would you recommend a biblical, I would say, to stop the, to give us a warning sign and the good luck signs that we are not maintaining perfection in the eyes of God? What would be your input as to biblical promises that will maintain our spiritual purification daily? Thank you for your answer.
1: Yes. Well, when Jesus says here in Matthew chapter 5:48, therefore be perfect just as your Father in heaven is perfect, he talks about in the previous verses, so always read something in its context. In the previous verses, he talks about loving your brother. When Jesus quotes that same verse in the Gospel of Luke, he says, be therefore merciful, even as your Father in heaven is merciful. And so God wants us to have a perfect love and a perfect mercy. And we are called to holiness. Don't misunderstand. The Bible says, blessed are the pure in heart, they'll see God. But as soon as we accept Christ, he then gives us a new heart, and this is the new covenant. And we begin to think differently. Instead of being, and it may not all happen in one day, it's called sanctification, but instead of being motivated by selfishness and sin, now we start being motivated by love and a desire to please God. And so there's a change that happens in the heart. Jesus said, if you love me, keep my commandments. And so as we get to know him better, we fall in love with God. As we love him better, we obey him better. And Jesus said that he that has begun a good work in us will perform it. He is the author and the finisher of our faith. So if we keep dying to self, we take up our cross daily and follow him. We die to self, we follow Jesus, we're being transformed into his image.
2: That's right. You know, we do have a study guide that talks about, actually one of our books talks about, it's called Three Steps to Heaven. It talks about these different aspects of trusting in God and experiencing that deliverance, that cleansing that only comes from the Spirit. We'll be happy to send this to anyone who calls and asks. The number is 800-835-6747. You can ask for the book. It's called Three Steps to Heaven. We'll be happy to send that for free to anyone in the U.S. and in Canada. If you'd like, you could dial #250 on your phone and say Bible Answers Live, and then ask for the book, Three Steps to Heaven, and you can also receive it that way. Thank you for your call, Judith. If you have a Bible question, just another reminder, friends, our phone lines are open. It's 800-463-7297. 800, God says, that's 800-463-7297. Next caller that we have is Jimmy listening in Texas. Jimmy, welcome to the program.
3: Yes, sir. Thank you. Hello.
1: Hi.
3: Pastors.
1: Thanks for calling.
3: My question is, I think this is the truth. I'm not really sure. Christ comes back after the seven last plagues, but it's also written that he comes as a thief in the night. Does that occur after the seven last plagues or during it?
1: Well, let's read it here. If you look in Revelation chapter 16 and you go to verse 17, it says, then the seventh angel poured out his bowl. These are the bowls filled with the plague. So the seventh angel is the seventh plague. The seventh angel poured out his bowl into the air, and a loud voice came out of the temple of heaven from the throne saying, it is done. And there were noises and thunderings and lightnings, and there was a great earthquake, such a mighty and a great earthquake as has not occurred since men were on the earth. Now that great city was divided in three parts, and the cities of the nations fell, and great Babylon was remembered before God to give her the cup of the wine of the fierceness of his wrath. Then every island fled away, and the mountains were not found, and a great hail from heaven fell upon men, each hailstone about the weight of a talent, and men blasphemed God because of the plague of hail, since that plague was exceedingly great. So it's understood this great earthquake and the hail are mentioned other places with the second coming of Christ, that the seventh plague is really the end for the world. As every island fled away, the cities are destroyed. You can read in Jeremiah chapter 4, it talks about the cities are broken down by the presence of the Lord and through his fierce anger. So when you read that he's coming like a thief, it just means that it's going to surprise people. When these plagues begin to fall, people are going to just be blindsided by it all.

0: Yeah, I think it's since no one knows the day or the hour, it's going to surprise people.
1: Let me just read that verse passage out because it's interesting. 2 Peter chapter 3 and verse 10, it says, "But the day of the Lord will come as a thief in the night," and there you have it. "But it says, in which the heavens will pass away with a great noise, and the elements will melt with fervent heat, and the earth and the works thereof will be burnt up." So, there you have Jesus coming as a thief in the night, but when he comes, it talks about the heavens passing away and the earth melting with fervent heat. So there's nothing secret about the coming of Jesus. So when Christ comes as a thief, it's not the manner of Christ coming, but it's the unexpectedness. He comes and catches the majority of the world by surprise.
0: Right. And this is right at the conclusion of the seven last plagues.
1: You know, we do have a study guide talking about the second coming, and it's called Anything But Secret. It's actually one of our books, and we'll be happy to send this to anyone who calls and asks. Again, that number is 800-835-6747, and you can ask for the book. It's called Anything But Secret. We'll be happy to send it to anyone. Dial #250 on your phone and just say Bible Answers Live, and you can receive the book that way as well. Next caller that we have is Brittany listening in Jamaica. Brittany, welcome to the program.
2: Hi, Pastor Doug. 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
0: Evening.
2: Hi, I just wanted to ask, how can you know if God is calling you to evangelism?
0: Well, if you read in Matthew chapter 28, Jesus said to his disciples, "All power is given unto me. Go therefore and teach all nations, baptizing them in the name of the Father, Son, and Holy Spirit." He's telling us to go and teach and make disciples. And so that invitation to make disciples using our various spiritual gifts was not just for the apostles, but I think every believer to some extent is supposed to be sharing their faith. Now, whether you're called to full-time evangelism or not, I don't know. I think that a lot of people have the gifts or certain gifts that can be used in evangelism, and they maybe just need some training or discipling. Amazing Facts actually has a program called AFCO, and it's the Amazing Facts Center of Evangelism, where we teach men and women how to do. What are some of the different aspects of evangelism?
1: There are different parts to evangelism. You've got what we think of, the evangelist standing in front of a group of people and they're preaching the Bible. But there's also parts of evangelism that we don't always think of. One is Bible work, where somebody's actually doing Bible studies one-on-one or maybe in somebody's home in a group. That's an important part of evangelism. There's something else we call literature evangelism, where people are actually going out and they're using material and they're sharing it with other people. That way the people can read and come to an understanding of truth. So there are different ways in which we can let our light shine. And we want to say, Lord, what are the gifts? What are the talents that you've given me? How can I use this for the furtherance of your kingdom? That might involve preaching. Others have the gift of music, and they can use their music to glorify God and bring people a knowledge of the truth. So each person has got different gifts, and we want to use those gifts the best way we can.
0: Yeah, if people want to know more about the Amazing Facts evangelism training, and we've got thousands of graduates around the world now, you can simply go to AFCO, A-F-C-O-E, AFCO.org, and I think they can even do a lot of it online.
1: That's right. We have several of the classes available online. And again, just go to the Amazing Facts website or AFCO. You can, if you can't remember AFCO, just go to Amazing Facts and you can click on the training link and you can get all the information about our evangelism training program that we have.
0: Now, Brittany, real quick, let me just give you more of a direct answer to your question. You're saying, how do I know if he's calling me? You tell the Lord, say, Lord, I am willing to go and watch and see if he opens the doors. If you're willing to go and to do something more full-time, say, Lord, if this is your will, open the doors. In the meantime, do what lies closest to hand with all your might. Be faithful in whatever your current work is. Say, Lord, open the doors. He's done it for me several times, and that's one way I knew.
1: Okay. Next caller that we have is Jesus listening in Florida. Jesus, welcome to the program.
3: Hello. How are you guys doing today?
0: Great. Thank you for calling. And your question.
3: Thank you for taking my question.
0: Yeah.
3: Yes. Okay. So, in Acts chapter 2, verse 13, it talks about new wine, specifically in the context of people mocking those who were in the upper room that had received the Holy Spirit. And I'm assuming that it's insinuating that they're drunk. Now, I've always heard the context that new wine symbolizes unfermented wine, right? Like the first miracle of Jesus as well, when he talks about

0: and it's clearly not fermented. But people would stumble around sometimes and they say, oh, I thought it was new wine. And they'd be drinking old wine, and then they'd say, oh, no, but I thought it was new wine. So that was sort of like a cop out. And they're mocking the disciples, saying, oh, they're full of new wine. But no, new wine doesn't get you drunk. So they were just using this as sarcasm, I guess you would say.
1: Yeah, there's also something else interesting in the Greek there. If you look up the word new wine, it can also be translated as sweet wine. Now, the Passover, or Pentecost rather, occurred somewhere around June, but you'd have the harvest of the grapes not until August. So what they would do is they would somehow try and concentrate this juice, and then they'd add water, and they could use it as grape juice. It would be sweet. So you could use the word sweet wine instead of new wine, because new wine is the juice that comes fresh from the grapes. And you didn't have that all year round. That was something that was at the harvest. So, yeah.
0: That's and if you're drinking you could use juice out of a grape, unless they're very old grapes, they're not fermented.
1: That's right. Yeah, it's fresh.
0: You know, we do have a book, and you may have some questions about this. Jesus, and it's called Alcohol and the Christian. We can send you, or anyone who wants to know, what does the Bible say about alcohol? We can send you a free copy.
1: The number to call is 800-835-6747, and you can ask for the book. It's called Alcohol and the Christian. You can also dial #250 on your phone and say Bible Answers Live or Amazing Facts and ask for that book, The Christian and Alcohol. Next caller that we have is Richard, listening in Canada. Richard, welcome to Bible Answers Live.
2: Hello.
0: Hi.
2: I have a question, and it revolves around something Jesus said in Matthew 23, verses 8 through 10. Is it appropriate for Christians to call each other or accept to be called by each other by honorific titles like pastor or bishop? Or should we refer to each other by our names, whatever position we may hold?
0: Yeah, well, it's not wrong to address a person by an appropriate title. If you're going to see your doctor, you know, his name might be Robert. You don't necessarily need to say, hey, Bob. You know, I think people are due certain respect based on offices. I know if you're in the military and you've got a sergeant, you call him buddy, well, you might end up getting thrown in the brig. So it's appropriate to call people by certain respectful titles. But when it comes to the church, Jesus said, call no man father, for you have one father. So there's at least one term there. And then, you know, Pastor Ross and I, people say, should we call you reverend? Should we call you father? And we say, no. The Bible says holy and reverend, meaning revered, is his name. And so we don't use the word reverend. But the word minister or title is also a descriptive word. And there's nothing wrong with using a descriptive word. If you say a person is wearing a gray suit, it doesn't mean that you're giving them any kind of undue honor. It's just a descriptive term. So to call a person by their descriptive profession and saying Pastor Doug or Pastor Jean, nothing wrong with that. We just don't want to take the reverence belongs to God, and we have really one Father. We should not be giving a man that title. God is our Father. Does that make sense, Richard?
2: It does. But he also talks about Rabbi and Master.
0: Yeah,
2: those were also honorific titles that were used. Yeah, he was telling his disciples.
0: Yeah, and I think Jesus is talking more specifically about the teachers and the scribes, and they loved the titles, they loved the greetings, they loved the best seats, they wanted the honor of men. And if a person wants to be a pastor or a minister so that they can get a title, well, that's certainly the wrong reason. But I think it's important to use some terms of respect, you know, with our kids. When your children are young and they're talking to other adults, it's good for them to call Mr. Brown or Mr. Smith. We don't have our kids talk to another adult when they're young and say, hey, Stanley. It just doesn't sound right. It used to be, you know, you'd address them with more respect. And so there's nothing wrong with terms of respect, but we shouldn't be craving title.

0: battles for prestige.
1: You know, just to add a little bit to that, Pastor Doug, you know, in our church, it's interesting, we have a weekly bulletin. We put together the different positions connected with our service. And in our bulletin, we don't put titles. We don't say Dr. So-and-so or Pastor So-and-so. Now, on the back of the bulletin, it mentions who the pastors are in the church. But when it comes to the church and it comes to worshiping, it is valuable for someone that might be visiting to know who the leader of the church is, who's the pastor of the church. There's nothing wrong with that. But as we interact with each other, you know, we try to minimize the titles that would sort of, in God's eyes, we're all brothers and sisters in Christ.
2: Yeah.
1: And sometimes the term brother so-and-so you'll hear in the church, or sister so-and-so, more so than you'll hear a title like doctor or some other person.
2: Good question.
1: All right. Thank you for your call. Next caller that we have is Nell listening in California. Nell, welcome.
3: Hi. Thank you so much, Pastor. My question is in regard to investing. I'm a little bit new at it, but I know that some of the some things like that, if you invest in a, like I'm using the wrong term, but in a composite manner, some of those might contain things that we may not necessarily believe in, like you might invest in a alcohol company or something like that. And so if you're doing that, is it a problem, or do we have to like seek different, you know, separately seek things to invest
2: right
3: in?
2: That's a great question. So if you're a Christian and you're going to invest, and it is appropriate to invest, Jesus talked about the unfaithful steward that just buried the money, and Jesus said you could have at least put it in the bank. Now, when you put your money in a bank, the banks invest your money. They might invest it in some companies that, you know, you might not support. It might be an entertainment or an alcohol or tobacco company. Usually that's not all of it, but that might be in the bouquet. You can't always control what your bank's going to do, but on a personal level, stock advisors and financial advisors do tell Christians, and just anybody with some morals, they might say, I want to invest in a mutual fund that doesn't have the sin companies. And sometimes they'll use a term like that. It's not investing in, you know, the alcohol or the tobacco or some of these other dubious companies. People can choose to invest in a sector of just technology or something, or medicine or whatever. So I think as Christians, you need to be careful not to try to exploit companies or make money off companies that have are morally questionable. That's a good thing for you to ask. You may not always be able to control what your bank does with the money. That's a different issue. But just like when you go to the supermarket, you buy your oranges. They may also sell alcohol, but you don't buy the alcohol. Hey, we'll be back with more questions, friends. Don't go anywhere.
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1: Welcome back, listening friends. 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

0: do is call that toll-free number, 800-463-7297. 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It's on YouTube, Amazing Facts YouTube. We're airing, I think, live on AFTV and rebroadcast on other stations. But if you've got a Bible question, now's the time. Pick up the phone, give us a call. We've got some room left for the second half of the program. We'd love to hear from you. My name is Doug Batchelor.
1: My name is Jean Ross. 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It's balquestions@amazingfacts.org. 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But right now, we are live. So if you'd like to call in and ask your question, 800-463-7297. We're going to go to Bob listening in Washington. Bob, welcome to the program.
2: Hey, gentlemen. Thank you, brothers.
0: Yeah.
2: Doug and John, my question is, when the latter rain comes and the 144,000 are spreading the three angles messages, the other Christians on the planet that are not part of or counted part of the 140,000, will they be doing the same thing?
0: Yeah, well, I think as we near the end of time, every believer is engaged in sharing the good news. I think the key to understanding who the 144,000 are can be found in Acts chapter 2. In Acts chapter 2, we know that they were, the first thing that happens actually in Acts chapter 1 is they do a head count and they say, you know, we are short one apostle. There were 12. Jesus wanted 12, even though there were not 12 tribes of Israel left because they had been scattered. He said, we need 12 apostles. And Judas had killed himself. So Peter said, let's pick a replacement. And I trust he was led by the Spirit. They cast lots. They picked a replacement. As soon as they got back to the number 12, the Holy Spirit was poured out, and there's a great revival. Now, the Holy Spirit did not just fall on the 12 apostles in the upper room. It says there were 120 in the upper room. See, it's 10 times more than just the 12. The ones who received the special filling in the last days are not just the 144,000. The 144,000 are very much like last-day apostles. They have a special work to do, a special calling, and but they're not the only ones saved. There's a great multitude that was saved from the preaching of the apostles and the disciples in the upper room, and they were baptized at Pentecost. In the last days, the Holy Spirit is going to fall on thousands, way beyond just the 144,000. And I think there'll be a revival that will sweep the world as it did in the first centuries with Christianity. And we have a book that talks about the subject.
1: That's right. It's called Who Are the 144,000? We'll be happy to send this to you, Bob, or anyone wanting to learn more about that. Just before we give the number again, Pastor, just to add to that a little bit, you know, he asked about the latter rain. There might be some folks who are wondering, well, what is it talking about, the latter rain?
0: Yeah, well, in Bible times, they had what they called the former rain and the latter rain connected with the harvest. They were an agricultural society, and they always prayed especially that there'd be this good rain that would sprout the seed, and then just before the harvest, there would be another rain that would help it to plump up before the harvest. And in the same way, Jesus scattered the seed of the gospel with his 3.5 years of ministry. Then the Holy Spirit was poured out at Pentecost, and you had like the former rain before Christ comes to harvest, and he pictures himself coming with a sickle in his hand in Revelation to harvest as a symbol. There'll be the latter rain of the Holy Spirit to prepare the crop of souls. So it uses that farming terminology in connection with the second coming.
1: Okay, the book that we mentioned, it's called Who Will Sing the Song? Understanding the 144,000. And that is for free. We'll send it to anyone in the U.S. or in Canada. The number to call for that is 800-835-6747. And you can ask for the book, Who Will Sing the Song? Understanding the 144,000. Or you can just dial #250 on your phone and say Bible Answers Live, and then ask for the book about the 144,000. Next caller that we have is Kim, and he's listening from Iowa. Kim, welcome to the program.
3: Thank you.
0: Oh, Kim is
3: Hi,
0: a
3: Pastor.
0: She. Sorry, Kim. There's a couple of different Kims out
3: You're
0: there.
3: You're okay. No worries.

0: I have a question. I have this discussion with a lady that I work with. It's 1 Timothy chapter 4, verses 4 and 5, and about unclean and clean meats to be eaten, not to be eaten. But she claims that the scripture negates everything.
1: All right, well, let's read this for our friends that are listening. If you look in 1 Timothy chapter 4, and I'll read 4 and 5, it says, "For every creature of God is good, and nothing to be is to be refused if it's received with thanksgiving, for it is sanctified by the word of God in prayer." Now, you need to go back to verse 3, really, where he says that there'll be this, you know, fallen power in the last days that will command people not to marry. All right, that's a clue right there. There's going to be a religious movement that will tell its priests they can't marry. 10 seconds, you got to figure out the answer to that. And then it says they'll command people to abstain from foods that the Bible says can be eaten because they're sanctified by the word of God. Well, they say like you can or can't eat fish on a certain day, clean or unclean. And so this is talking about a particular movement in the last days. Now, when Paul says for every creature of God is good and nothing to be refused, there was a big debate in the church in Paul's day where the Christians were being told by the Jewish believers, these are believers in Christ, but they're coming from a Jewish background, that they couldn't eat any meat that was sold in the Roman Greek marketplaces because it had been offered to idols before it was sacrificed. And they said, you will be participating in idolatry even if you buy that chicken that's hanging there in the meat market, because before they slaughtered the chicken, they did it in front of a little idol to some god. Well, Paul said the idol's nothing. If that doesn't bother your conscience, don't do it. If it does bother your conscience, well, just eat vegetables and don't eat the meat. If it bothers your brother, don't do it. There's a big debate in the New Testament about can you eat things that were offered to idols? And Paul said, well, if you're not offering it to an idol and you're just buying it in the market, then don't ask any questions for conscience sake. It's something like today, my wife and I love going to a Thai restaurant. One of the Thai restaurants we go to, it's got like a statue of Buddha in there when you walk in. Well, that doesn't bother me. I'm not going to worship Buddha. And I don't feel like God thinks I'm worshiping Buddha by eating there. Someone, if I went with a brother and sister and they said, oh, Doug, we can't eat here. There's a statue of Buddha at the entrance. I'd say, all right, well, let's go somewhere else. So there was this kind of debate. It had nothing to do with the clean meats so much as things sacrificed to idols. Paul is saying every creature of God is good and nothing to be refused if it's received with thanksgiving. He's talking about, for it is sanctified by the word of God. There are some animals that the word of God says you can't eat. They're called clean animals. And there are some you cannot eat. They're called unclean. It's called an abomination. God is not saying that you just pray over anything and it becomes clean. It's really absurd to think that you tell your children, I don't care what you eat for breakfast, just make sure you pray over it. No, you know that there's nutritional value and you're going to reap what you sow. So we have a study guide that we can share and she can give this to her friend.
2: Study guide is called God's Free Health Plan. And we'll be happy to send this to anyone who calls and asks. The number is 800-835-6747. 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And ask for that study guide, God's Free Health Plan. Next caller that we have. Thank you, Kim. Next caller that we have is Carlos listening in Florida. Carlos, welcome to the program.
3: How are you doing, Pastors?
1: Doing great. Thanks for calling.
3: So my question is, I'm watching a Joe Cruz on a sermon here on Sabbath. So this is in regards to Sabbath, if it should be kept, if us Christians today should keep Sabbath or not. And he came to a verse that was, he's reading out a, something that Billy Graham wrote, and it came to Romans 10:8-10, but he didn't really read the verse. He just kind of kept, I don't think he read the verse anyways. I was looking for what the verse in the Bible as he was talking, but I couldn't tell if he was really talking, but it didn't seem like he was speaking scripture. How does that Romans 10:8-10 relate to keeping of the Sabbath or keeping of the laws?
1: All right. Well,
3: really
1: first of all,
3: about keeping.

0: talking about, and I don't mean to jump in, but you're talking about a scripture reference that is given during a sermon that you are watching. Is that correct?
1: Yes, sir.
0: All right. It is entirely possible, I've done it before, that he misquoted the reference or quoted the wrong reference in the wrong place. So I'll read this for our friends. I'm not sure that could be the problem. But let me read what it says here in Romans chapter 10. I think you said verse 8 through 10. And it said, but what does it say? The word is near you and in your mouth and in your heart. That is the word of faith which we preach. That if you confess with your mouth the Lord Jesus, and if you believe in your heart that God has raised him from the dead, you will be saved. For with a heart one believes into righteousness, and with the mouth confession is made unto salvation. Now that is a powerful verse that is often used in a person accepting Christ and receiving forgiveness and righteousness by faith. I don't know that I would use that connected with the Sabbath.
2: I think maybe what, and Carlos, if we understand what the argument is, I think some people say, well, this verse says you just need to confess with your mouth and believe in your heart, and that's all you have to do. You don't have to keep the law. You don't have to worry about that.
0: Yeah, but Billy Graham believes you should keep the law too.
2: Yeah, which is interesting.
0: So,
1: yeah, I had a feeling. I had a feeling he was on the wrong, made a mistake on the scripture there. But what he was saying was something along the lines of, what should we do now that we're living through faith? Does it mean that we could just continue to sin? Or?
0: That would be Romans chapter 6. Shall we continue in sin that grace might abound? God forbid. Now, you know what? He may have quoted, it's Romans chapter, well, there's two places. You got Romans chapter 6 and you've got Romans chapter 7 talks about that. Let me see, Romans 6 verse 1. What then shall we say? Shall we continue in sin that grace may abound? God forbid, certainly not. How shall we who are dead to sin, meaning lawlessness, live any longer in it?
1: And, amen. That's the one I was looking for.
0: Yeah, so it may mean he may have meant to quote that one. I don't know. Of course, I don't know what sermon you're listening to. But
1: do you know the service I'm looking at?
0: No, Joe Cruz has preached thousands of sermons, so don't quiz me on that. I have no idea which one you're listening to.
2: Yeah, well, but hopefully that helps,
1: Carlos. I'm
2: trying
1: to figure this out about the Sabbath, and yes, this has helped a lot, actually.
0: All right,
1: so that
0: good.
1: Was Romans 6, right?
0: Yeah, Romans 6, verse 1. And there's another one in Romans 6, too. Well, he says, you know, he that is dead is freed from sin. But let me see here. Yeah, do not let sin reign in your mortal. You read all of Romans 6. The whole thing is
2: all
0: good.
2: There. Yep.
0: Hey, thanks, Carlos. You know what? I would offer Carlos that book, Does God's Grace Blot Out the Law?
2: It's an excellent book.
0: Because he quotes that there.
2: Again, it's called Does God's Grace Blot Out the Law? The number is 800-835.
0: And that is by Joe Cruz.
2: 6747, written by Joe Cruz. We'll send that to anyone who calls and asks. You can also dial #250. Say Bible Answers Live and ask for the book, Does God's Grace Blot Out the Law? Next caller that we have is Cammie, listening from California. Cammie, welcome to the program.
3: Hello, pastors. Good evening. Thank you for taking my call.
0: Yes.
3: So my question this evening is dealing with the story about Saul and the witch of Endor.
0: Uh-huh.
3: In 1 Samuel chapter 28. And when you get down to the 15th verse, it says, and Samuel said to Saul, why hast thou disquieted me to bring me up, et cetera, et cetera. And so I'm wondering is why does the word of God say that it was Samuel when we know that it wasn't?
0: Well, I think it's just saying through the perspective of those that were present that day, this apparition, this spirit said, who she says is, you know, Samuel says, why did you disturb me? Now, later we read that they are the spirits of devils working miracles. And Satan, then you can read in 2 Corinthians chapter 11, Satan himself can be transformed into an angel of light. So if the devil and his angels can transform themselves and to create illusions, and they're the spirits of devils working miracles, and then you can also read in Kings, it talks about lying spirits, where Micaiah the prophet came before Ahab. They said they are lying spirits. So I think it's pretty clear. And you've got that other verse where it says,
2: yeah, I'm looking at it here.
0: A medium.
2: Yeah, First Chronicles chapter 10, verse 13. It says, so Saul died for his unfaithfulness in which he committed against the Lord because he did not keep the word of the Lord and also because he consulted a medium for guidance.
0: Yeah.
2: So, you know, there it is, a

0: Idiosperity is another term that's sometimes used.
1: So I know when you read it, they're just, you know, they're saying that this thing obviously looked and sounded like Samuel, or it was impersonating Samuel, so that's the name that was given to it, but it wasn't really Samuel. And I'm looking, where is it? Isaiah chapter 8, Isaiah 8, 19. And when they say to you, seek those who are mediums, a medium supposedly connects you with the dead world, the spirit world, seek those who are mediums and wizards who whisper and mutter, should not a people seek their God? Should they seek the dead on behalf of the living? And then you read where Solomon says, the living know their die, but the dead know nothing. So, and then obviously, does the devil have the ability to resurrect dead saints? No. Only Jesus has, he's got the keys of life and death and the resurrection. So by all other counts, it's what you would call the preponderance of evidence. This was a satanic impersonator.
2: Right.
1: Does that make sense?
2: I know that it does. And I just wanted to say, too, before I go, that in verse 14, it says, and Saul perceived that it was Samuel, and he stooped with his face to the ground and bowed himself. And so realizing that the so-called Samuel did not immediately correct him and say, you know, don't bow to me, you should only bow to the Lord, as an angel would do, we know, too, that that couldn't have been Samuel.
1: Yeah, and, you know, when we go... they weren't supposed to consult witches, because what's happening is you're going on enchanted ground. You're going on the devil's ground, and then we're wide open to deception. And that's what happened to Saul. And because he went to that witch, and he believed the message of the evil spirit, he did get discouraged the next day. He had no courage to lead his men into battle. They lost miserably, and he killed himself, committed suicide like Judas. So yeah, it was a lion spirit. We have a whole lesson that talks about the Witch of Endor.
0: That's right. And you're thinking about the lesson...
1: In the Storicals.
0: Oh, in the Storicals.
1: It's called the Witch of Endor.
0: That's right. Now, that's available online if you go to the Amazing Facts website and just look up the study guide. It's called The Witch of Endor, and it actually goes into more detail on the subject. Next caller there we have is Linda, listening in South Carolina. Linda, welcome to the program.
3: Hello, guys. How are you?
1: Doing wonderful. Thank you for calling.
3: I have a question about the destruction of Jerusalem and the temple. What did it signify? And what is the sign for us again? Is it the drying up of the Euphrates rivers?
1: All right. That's you've asked a big question. First of all, what did it signify, the destruction of the temple? Well, God instructed the children of Israel to build the temple originally, because it's where they learned the plan of salvation. They had the tabernacle in the wilderness. That was a mobile temple that they first built. Then David gathered material and Solomon built a beautiful temple that was the biggest and the best of the three. Then that was destroyed by Nebuchadnezzar. And then they came back in the days of Ezra and Nehemiah. They rebuilt the third temple. It was later refurbished by Herod the Great. Jesus said, because they did not accept him, he said, your house is left unto you desolate. There would not be left one stone upon another. Christ said, destroy this temple made with hands, speaking of his body, and I'll make one without hands, the church. So when Jesus died on the cross, the veil in the temple was torn, signifying the whole purpose for the earthly temple, pointing to Jesus, the Lamb of God, was fulfilled. And so there was no need to sacrifice lambs anymore, because Christ is now the real Lamb of God that all that pointed to. But they continued with their sacrifices even after Jesus ascended to heaven. That temple was destroyed in 70 AD, and it's never going to be rebuilt again. Now the temple is the church. The Bible says, what, don't you know that ye are the temple of God? Christ built a temple, and you and I are that temple. Peter says, we are living stones in the temple of God. Oh, that's actually in Ephesians. So, that's what's indicated by the temple being destroyed back then. The emphasis now in the New Testament is not on the physical temple, because that kind of takes you to the old sacrificial system. The emphasis now is on Christ and the church, and Christ is ministering before the real temple of God in heaven. He is our high priest, and that's in Hebrews chapter 8 and 9. I'm not mistaken.

0: Oh, now you asked about the angels and the river Euphrates. That's connected with the sixth plague.
1: Were you referring to the drying up of the river Euphrates?
2: Yes. Is that a symbol for us to leave the cities and get ready for the coming of the Lord?
0: Well, the physical drying up of the river Euphrates, I think, is interesting, but it's not the final fulfillment of the sixth plague. The sixth plague, I'm looking at the clock and thinking, I don't know if I got time to go into it. When the city of Babylon fell back in the days of Daniel, the children of Israel were captive in Babylon. They dried up the Euphrates River. The Persians dried up the Euphrates River. Babylon fell, and the Persian general let them go back to the promised land. When it says Euphrates is going to dry up, it's talking about Babylon falling, ancient spiritual Babylon falling. God's people will go to the spiritual Canaan, promised land. So it is interesting that the literal Euphrates is drying. Of course, many rivers in the world are drying right now just because of droughts and war. But that, there are signs when we should flee to the cities. I've got a book called Heading for the Hills. It's called A Beginner's Guide to Country Living. I talk about what is the sign to flee to the cities. You may want to go to Amazing Facts and pick that up.
1: Just go to the Amazing Facts website, just amazingfacts.org or .com, and type in the name of the book.
0: Called Heading for the Hills.
1: Heading for the Hills, and you'll be able to learn more about how you can get that book. Next caller that we have is Bessie, listening in Wisconsin. Bessie, welcome to the program.
3: Hello.
0: Hi, Bessie.
3: Thanks for taking my call. I've been working on an article that I was writing, and I read John 13, verses 34 and 35, and it's talking about the idea of loving one another. And the way that it says it, it says it twice, and I'm wondering, it's talking to, if it's meaning to say to love one another the way that Christ...
0: Yes. Yeah. Well, of course, Jesus does want us to love one another. He said, by this all men will know you are my disciples, by your love for one another. And, Paul says love is the fulfilling of the law. If we love our neighbor, we keep those commandments between ourselves and our fellow man. And, there's no question that that is the great commandment. John, in his first letter, he says, beloved, let us love one another, for love is of God, and everyone who loves is born of God. He that does not love knows not God, for God is love. And so this was the central theme of the Apostle John, is he highlighted Jesus' teaching on the quintessence of Christianity is love. And the best way for us to show our love for God is by loving each other. In the great judgment, Jesus is going to say, I was hungry and you fed me. I was thirsty and you gave me drink. And the believers are going, when did we do these things for you? And he says, in as much as you did it for the least of these, you did it for me. So that's the big testing criteria for if our hearts are changed. Do we love each other? Thank you very much, Bessie. And Pastor Ross, we've got 1 minute and 42 left. You think we can do something?
1: Yeah, let's go to Barbara in Florida. Barbara, welcome to the program. We have about a minute and a half.
4: Hello, good afternoon or good evening, Pastor.
0: Evening.
4: I just have a question. In Revelation 21, also in Philippians 3:21, it talks about we having a new body, like a glorious body like Jesus Christ.
0: Right.
4: So I'm wondering, since we won't have flesh and blood anymore, we will be immortals. So are we not going to be able to eat anymore, shower, brush our teeth, get hungry, stuff like that?
0: Well, let's talk about that. It's Jesus, when he rose from the dead, he ate in front of the disciples, even though he had a glorified body. He said, touch me, feel me. A spirit does not have flesh and bone as you see that I have. It tells us in the new earth, we will plant vineyards and eat the fruit of them, and we will eat from the tree of life. So we are definitely going to be real in eating. God is not taking away our physical side. He is adding a spiritual dimension. So the physical is not taken away. the spiritual is added. We will still have bodies like Adam and Eve.

0: had bodies, but we'll be able to see God and talk to angels and dwell in that spirit realm along with the three dimensions we have now. So, yes, you'll be doing real things. Hey, listening friends, we're going to sign off here in a moment. We do this in two phases. We say farewell to our friends listening on satellite radio. They're on a different clock. But stay tuned. The rest of you, we're coming back for some rapid-fire Internet Bible questions in just a moment.
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2: Hello, friends. Welcome back to Bible Answers Live. And we're going to take some of the email questions that you have sent in. If you'd like to email us your Bible question, the email address is just balquestions@amazingfacts.org. So, Pastor Doug, question number one, were animals reproducing in the Garden of Eden? There had to be more than two sheep or goats for God to make clothing for the fallen couple. And this is coming from Joseph.
0: Yeah, well, you know, as soon as God made Adam and Eve, he told them to be fruitful and multiply. And I'm sure the other creatures were being fruitful and multiplying. We don't know how long it was from the time that God made Adam and Eve until they sinned. But keep in mind, sheep, the gestation period is not as long as it is for humans. So it's very likely that there were already some flocks and they had multiplied at that point.
2: Okay, next question that we have. Harrison is asking, why does the Bible seem so hard to understand?
0: Well, you know, it depends on where you're coming from. For me, it was very hard because I did not grow up with a Christian home and biblical context and background. I think it's easier for those raised in Christian families that grow up hearing the Bible and hearing the stories and hearing preachers explain it. For me, when I started reading the Bible, and I think the first one was like King James, no less, I struggled. But like it, learning any new language, there's a certain language, so to speak, in the way the Bible is written. As I read it, I understood more and more. Now it's fairly easy for me to, you know what the basic context of the Bible is. I'd say keep reading, and you will understand it. And it's just wonderful because even those who study the Bible for, you know, their whole lives continue to find more and more. It gets deeper and deeper. The treasures are fathomless in the Bible.
2: Our next caller is asking, do you think God has a sense of humor? That's from Gala.
0: You know, virtually every emotion that humans have, we inherited from God because we're made in his image. So people can feel anger. The Bible says God has anger. People can feel love. We learn that from God. People can have jealousy. God says, I am a jealous God. People laugh. The Bible actually says God laughs. And I think that the reason that we find certain things ironic or humorous is because we've learned that. That's something that we're wired from. Now, every emotion that God has, he has those emotions perfectly. We often corrupt those things, you know. We can have wrong wrath, wrong jealousy, and wrong humor. God does all things well. Hey, listening friends, it's been a delight. We look forward to studying his word with you again next week. Check out amazingfacts.org. Keep us on the air. And we'll study with you again next week.
1: 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Honest and accurate answers to your Bible questions.

0: accountable.
1: But in the last couple of House meetings, Senator Dennison in particular was, in our opinion, stifled from discussing matters which he thought was important and we agree were important to this nation. In the last sitting of the Senate, my colleague, the Honorable Sheena Pitts, was most seriously disallowed from making a point that to me was very valid. The fact that we don't have an ombudsman, the fact that we were making appointments of other constitutionally appointed folks, the Contractor General and some other, the Integrity Commission, and Senator Pitts used that opportunity to say, hey, well, you all are appointing these other people who you say is so very important and immediate, but when it comes to the ombudsman, you make no haste. And she was most unceremoniously shut down from making that point. And so we send the signal, loud and clear, respectfully and tactfully, disregard my tone, I'm passionate. It doesn't mean disrespect, that those who are in control and those who are in authority and who are presiding over these houses must ensure that members have their say, especially as it relates to those who are in opposition and those who don't sit on the government bench. Because I say it over and over, you know, there's 6 ways to run for the government, then a parrot. In fact, they must feel handicapped because they can't get up and say anything to improve, which is what the Senate is about, which is why the 13 members are important, because we ought to be able to make better the legislation that comes from the House.
0: Barber also declared that crime and violence in Belize have spiraled out of control under the current administration. He pointed to a string of recent murders, including Dr. Bonilla, whose daughter witnessed his killing, Mackenzie shot with his children in the car, and 17-year-old student Morris. Farber argues that government has no plan and the Prime Minister is indifferent, focused only on enriching himself and his family.
1: I know Eric because Eric goes to St. John's Cathedral with me. Every Sunday, Eric is in the cathedral with his wife and his young child. This is not no criminal. This is a person who made a wear one red shirt in a blue territory. And what

0: does Mr. Mira have to say to Eric's family? In fact, you know, in the cathedral, we get some new monitors and PTZ cameras, God willing. And so just like the week before he died, he came to me at the end of the service and said, Mr. Farmer, because I want to be able to help on Sunday mornings to operate the cameras and the TV monitors. Eric don't ever know criminal. And there are so many of our children and our family members who are not criminals. And you heard it said right, you heard it say correctly, that if you walk out of here, because I don't know hot spot, people they get killed now. Yes, they might argue Lakeview Street and Bannock Street, the car not normally hot spot, because you know they're too far from Ghost Town. I know there's a network of alleyways through there. Walbert Street, I don't know hot spot. Orange Street, I don't know hot spot. These places that people are being gunned down are not hot spots. So we all need to be concerned when we get outside. When you leave this conference hall today, when you leave here, you go downstairs, you don't know what's going to happen down there. And we have become too relaxed. We must put the pressure on the government, because they were the ones who wanted the job. They said that they would fight crime. Remember how they used to criticize Karim Musa being the main one? Criticize the government on the state of emergency. UDP had two states of emergencies, if I remember correctly. To date, there have been 7 state of emergencies. 5 of them under the PUP, and they criticize the UDP. They criticize the LIU too. They criticize that whole initiative of putting monies in the hands of the gang members. Remember? Well, when the PUP came to power, guess what they did? They tried to do the very same things. They tried to mimic as if Dean Barrow and Michael Perifit and Patrick, I put myself right in the corner, like, say, you can't separate yourself. They mimic what the UDP did, because they have no clue. At least the UDP tried something. But they had no clue. They have no clue, and they will have no clue in the future.
1: Farmer's personal testimony about Eric, a church volunteer, has no criminal ties, illustrating how violence now touches every corner of Belizean society. The Ministry of Health and Wellness, through the Regional Malaria Elimination Initiative, has begun installing a digital display kiosks at all points of entry across Belize. The kiosks will provide travelers with timely and accurate health information on risks and preventive measures as required under the international health regulations. The program supports early detection, disease prevention, and the reduction of international public health threats while facilitating safe travel and trade. The RMEI is a multi-donor co-financial regional partnership that combines investments from participating countries with financial and technical support from organizations including the Inter-American Development Bank, the Gates Foundation, the Global Fund, and the Carlos Slim Foundation. The project is designed to accelerate malaria elimination across the region and prevent its reestablishment through enhanced surveillance, public awareness, and coordinated cross-border health measures. We'll be back with more news following this break.

0: Republic have repeatedly called on the Integrity Commission to provide updates on its work, including reports on investigations undertaken, compliance monitoring, and the extent to which it has fulfilled its mandate under the Integrity in Public Life framework. Those requests for information have largely gone unanswered, leaving many observers with limited insight into the Commission's achievements, challenges, or overall effectiveness during its previous term. Ironically, following the ceremony, Chairperson Andrea McSweeney-McCoy remarked that the Commission has been actively carrying out its responsibilities and described the past year as a significant journey for the body. She, however, gave no details on what was achieved.
1: The Integrity Commission is charged with ensuring that there is not corruption in public life. Persons in public life would include members of the House of Representatives, the upper and lower houses. And it's a very practical way of getting it done, in which we take their financial declaration at the beginning when they are first appointed to public life, and then every year throughout that time. So an effort is made to gauge what are they earning, what are they acquiring, and so on, and then make inferences and analyses to see whether there may be corruption. The goal that we've made for the organization is to create a culture of compliance where, one, members of public life actually comply with the law and file their declarations. And secondly, knowing that there is some measure of accountability, that they make decisions that are actually in line with the laws in terms of how they acquire property and how they handle the great trust that they have on them. So it's really grave. We can easily have a culture that lets go of rules, that lets go of procedures and systems if everybody wants to do what they want to do, but that's really anarchy. And so we see our role as very significant. And I'm really grateful for the commission that we've had, because it's been a journey.
2: Presenting 4 years, 4 fiscal years. The last 3 years.
0: The Integrity Commission is tasked to play a critical role in promoting transparency and accountability in public life. Part of its job is to review financial declarations from public officials and examine matters that fall within its jurisdiction. Despite ongoing calls for greater disclosure, the Commission has not publicly released comprehensive reports outlining its activities or

0: its accomplishments. And an independent audit into the finances of the Belmopan City Council under former Mayor Khalid Bilal has uncovered losses exceeding $4.6 million. This is according to city officials. Covering the period from 2015 to 2021, the audit revealed several major irregularities, including the unauthorized sale of infrastructure lands without council approval, unrecorded revenues linked to unsubstantiated trade-offs and set-offs against ratepayer accounts.
1: We will be presenting 4 years, four fiscal years. The last 3 years, it is the administration, the second term of Mayor Khalid, which is from 2018 to 2021. Mayor Khalid Lester Belay, Councilors Jacqueline J. Burns, Paul P. Ochun, Isidoro Philip Richie Galvez, Jim Eleanor Pascasio, Angel Amado Pastrana, Luis Geraldine Willis. And the opinion from the auditors is adverse. For the fiscal year 2018-2019, adverse opinion. The following year, fiscal year 2019-2020, adverse opinion. And the last year of that administration, 2020-2021, adverse opinion. According to the International Standards on Auditing 705, an adverse opinion is the most severe type of audit opinion and indicates that, number one, the financial statements cannot be relied upon by users. In other words, this current council cannot rely on those reports. The entity's financial position and results are seriously misrepresented. Number three, it may trigger debt covenant violations and regulatory interventions. Number four, and the last one, users should not make decisions based on these financial statements. Key findings include innovable land transactions, potential loss, 319,000. Other land sales, buffers, potential loss, $2.9 million. Trade-off transactions, potential loss, $514,000. Other set-off, potential loss, $850,000. Suspicious timing and potential misconduct. In aggregate, the findings indicate a period marked by significant financial mismanagement, potential losses exceeding $4.6 million. A disregard for fundamental principles of public administration and fiduciary responsibility, and severe internal control deficiencies. The operational environment facilitated the potential for abuse and resulted in considerable financial and reputational risk for the Belmopan City Council.
0: That was Belmopan City Council Financial Director Flavio Salam confirming that the findings indicate the council suffered significant financial losses during the period under review. The findings were presented on Thursday night during a public meeting where Belmopan City Council Financial Director Salam outlined the conclusions reached by independent auditors and certified public accountant Cedric Flowers. And Belize's newly appointed Chief Executive Officer in the Ministry of Foreign Affairs and Foreign Trade Ambassador Oscar Arnold has launched a series of diplomatic and trade engagements since taking office to advance the country's foreign policy and economic interests. Among his first meetings was a courtesy call with United Nations Resident Coordinator Raul Salazar, focusing on sustainable development initiatives and ongoing UN Belize cooperation. Arnold also met with acting UNICEF representative Sajid Ali to discuss programs affecting Belizean children. On the other diplomatic front, he held talks with El Salvador's Ambassador Graciela Perez, covering cooperation in health and defense, preparations for a partial scope agreement.

trade mission. And Belize's upcoming assumption of the CECA pro tempore president. Discussions with Guatemalan Ambassador Erwin Archila Faya addressed the ongoing ICJ territorial dispute and border community issues, with both sides emphasizing peaceful relations. Talks with Panamanian Ambassador David Castro de Leon explored cooperation in trade, tourism, education, culture, and regional security, as well as preparations for the OAS General Assembly in Panama. Meanwhile, Minister of State for Foreign Trade, Marconi Leal Jr., led Belize's delegation to the 62nd meeting of the CARICOM Council for Trade and Economic Development in Guyana, where Belize provided updates on its citrus industry and the Caribbean Sugar Refinery Project. Series of meetings mark Arnold's first major round of diplomatic engagement since his appointment. We'll take a break. We'll be back with weather news and regional news.

afternoon, Belize. Our latest radar imagery showed only light isolated showers, mostly over the Belize district. Elsewhere, no rain.

0: Well, activity was observed. Mainly fair and warm weather conditions prevail. The 24-hour forecast, sunny with a few cloudy spells during the daytime and partly cloudy skies tonight. Showers will be isolated. The maximum temperatures for this afternoon will reach 89 degrees Fahrenheit along the coast, 94 inland and 82 up in the hills. The low temperatures for tonight will drop to around 82 degrees Fahrenheit along the coast, 75 inland and 68 up in the hills. The winds will be from the east southeast at 10 to 15 knots and the sea conditions will be choppy. A low tide will occur this evening at 5:54 and a high tide just after midnight at 12:06. The sun will set this evening at 6:28 and the moon will set tonight at 8:29. The outlook for Wednesday afternoon through to midday Thursday is for fair and mostly dry conditions with isolated showers, if any. In a tropical weather outlook, at 12 p.m. this afternoon, potential tropical cyclone 1 was located near latitude 27.1 degrees north, longitude 97.8 degrees west, or about 55 miles south-southwest of Corpus Christi, Texas. This system was moving to the northeast at 6 miles per hour with a maximum sustained winds of 30 miles per hour. Elsewhere, no tropical cyclone formation is expected during the next 48 hours. Our next forecast comes out at 6 p.m. this evening.
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U.S. and Mexican trade negotiators are meeting in Washington today for a second round of talks aimed at revamping the North American trade agreement. The closed-door discussions focused on agriculture and energy following negotiations last month in Mexico City and come as President Donald Trump casts doubt on the future of the 32-year-old free trade zone. Trump said last week he's not looking to renew the U.S.-Mexico-Canada agreement, adding that Canada and Mexico need the United States more than the other way around. Agriculture is among the most urgent issues on the table. Canada and Mexico are now the top two markets for U.S. farm exports, accounting for more than $58.6 billion in 2025 alone, more than a third of total U.S. agricultural exports globally. Farm groups are warning that failure to renew the commitment would be catastrophic and are pushing for duty-free farm products, improved access to Canada's dairy market, and stronger provisions on genetically modified corn and ethanol exports to Mexico. Energy is the other major flashpoint. The United States and Mexico are trying to resolve a long-running dispute over Mexico's increased state control of its energy sector, which critics say has disadvantaged private and foreign oil investors in violation of the agreement commitments. The American Petroleum Institute is calling for a rapid response enforcement mechanism similar to one already used for labor rights to hold Mexico's state oil company Pemex accountable. The three countries face a July 1st deadline to decide whether to extend the pact or recommend changes, though revisions are not expected to be completed in time. The date is instead expected to start a 10-year termination clock, during which negotiations would continue. A third round of talks between the U.S. and Mexico, scheduled for the week of July 20th in Mexico City. And Colombians head to the polls this Sunday to choose between two sharply different visions for Latin America's fourth largest economy. Right-wing lawyer Abelardo de la Estrella is facing leftist Senator Ivan Cepeda in a runoff election that financial markets and investors are closely watching. De la Estrella, a political outsider, won the first round with 43.7% of the vote to Cepeda's 40.9%, prompting a rally in Colombian assets as investors bet on a policy

shift away from outgoing President Gustavo Petro. The Les Prayer has promised to shrink the size of the state by 40%, broaden the tax base, cut corporate taxes, and restart oil exploration, including fracking, to nearly double production to 1.3 million barrels per day. Cepeda, a Petro ally, is pledging to deepen social and economic reforms, raise taxes on the wealthiest Colombians and largest companies, and maintain a ban on new oil and coal exploration. Financial markets are firmly behind the Les Prayer, though analysts warn the market may be overestimating how much fiscal adjustment he could actually deliver. Whoever wins will inherit a deeply constrained fiscal environment. Colombia's public debt stands at roughly 60% of GDP, and ratings agencies S&P and Fitch downgraded the country's sovereign credit rating last year after the government suspended limits on spending and debt. The head of Colombia's Autonomous Fiscal Rule Committee says that the new president will need to cut spending by $5.6 billion in 2027 and by $20 billion over a four-year term just to avoid default. Economists and policymakers say a divided Congress will make it difficult for either candidate to push through the reforms needed to stabilize the economy. Private investment remains below pre-COVID levels, and Colombia's economy grew just 2.6% last year, well below its pre-pandemic average of 4%. A central bank board member summed up the challenge, saying whoever reaches the presidency will find multiple obstacles, and that restoring confidence in Colombia's macroeconomic stability will be fundamental.

the headlines, the UDP files freedom of information request over government contracts linked to the Mira family. Senator Farber alleges stifling of free speech in the Senate. Tracy Panton demands transparency over $75 million NHI program spending. And on the international scene, U.S. and Mexican trade negotiators are meeting in Washington.

0: what are you doing?
1: I'm introducing the program.
0: Ah, so you're telling people about lifestyle changes that they can make and healthy things?
1: No. Don't get carried away with yourself. I've got a much quicker fix than that today.
0: Okay, let me guess. Surgery.
1: No, surgery is a lump sum. I'm talking about more consistent, like weekly and monthly installments.
0: Whoa. We don't talk about drugs on this program.
1: No, we don't talk about drugs on this program. But pharmaceuticals are much better than drugs.
0: Look, this is a health show. This is a health show where we share information with the average everyday person to help them prevent disease and restore health. We don't talk about drugs. You know that.
1: All right, look, I didn't want to have to do this in public, but let's just cut to the chase. I'm making people sick.
0: It's true.
1: People need their drugs. And pharmaceutical companies, they sponsor shows like this. You get what I'm saying? Run the numbers.
0: Numbers? What numbers are you talking about?
1: I'm talking about your buyout. It's time for you to go, so you need to name your price.
0: All right, you continue to fantasize about that one. I'm going to go ahead and roll the program, and we're going to tell the whole world today about how they can receive help in something other than a pill bottle. You stick around. Roll it.

Well, welcome and thank you for joining us here in the studio of From Sickness to Health, where I'm your host, and I'm going to stand between sickness and health and help you along and understand these things. And today we have a lively program for you. But I'd like to start out today with a word of prayer and with some scripture, because it will lead and guide our discussion. So if you don't mind, we're just going to have a quick word of prayer. Father in heaven, we thank you for your word and we pray that you will bless it today. In Jesus' name, amen. So in the Bible, it says in Jeremiah chapter 46 and verse 11, it says, "In vain shall you use many medicines." And also in Jeremiah, it says in Jeremiah chapter 30 and verse 13, "There is none to plead thy cause, that thou mayest be bound up. Thou hast no healing medicines." Now, that's from the King James Version. Today, joining us here in the studio is once again our good friend, a very good friend to this program, Dr. Jim Saeed, who is a board-certified chiropractor and a naturopathic doctor. And he always comes and shares just wonderful information about the physiology of this body and the physiology of disease and gets into the understanding of these things. And I know that you appreciate that. But today also joining us is someone who has a lot of insight.

0: in our topic today. Our topic is going to be about pharmaceuticals, as you've already seen. But she has some insights because she is a former pharmaceutical executive. So she knows the ins and outs and all the things that happen behind the scenes. And with that, I welcome both of you to the program, Dr. Jim Saeed and Lydia Calhoun.
1: Thank you so much.
0: Thank you for being with us. So today we're talking about medicine, or in some vernacular and some terminologies, it's big pharma. Mm-hmm. Yeah? So we're going to talk about medicine and pharmaceuticals and how this is affecting us. As we saw in the opening there, in the segment, we saw that people are taking medications for so many different things, right?
1: Mm-hmm. Yes.
0: They are looking for health in a pill or in a bottle. Well, before we jump into the discussion, mm-hmm. and I know you all are ready to go, mm-hmm. before we get started, let's take a look at what our friend Sickness has to say about this subject.
2: Well, what I've got here is a cocktail of medicine. These pills here, they help you go to sleep. These pills, they help you wake up. These will help you go to the bathroom. These will make sure you don't use the bathroom too much. These over here, they're for depression. Because imagine after all that, Americans are depressed. Now these over here, these are my favorite pills. They really don't do anything. The detail is in the fine print. It's kind of like a lie, but isn't. Oh, and these pills over here, they cause side effects. But these pills, oh man, they treat those side effects. And I think one of these pills will help you get back to normal. And oh, well, the blue pill, that's a different episode. You know, the great thing about it is all these pills will keep you forever addicted and sick. I love the pharmaceutical industry. Back to you, Rico.
0: Oh, boy. Well, that would be really funny if it weren't true, right?
3: Sadly.
1: Very true.
0: Very true. As we get started talking about this subject of pharmaceuticals and the rate at which people are depending upon drugs for their health, I think we should sort of get a sense of how this industry works in relationship to the doctors who are prescribing. Mm-hmm. And Lydia has a lot of information about this because you've been in that world. So how does it all work? What's the relationship between the doctor and, you know, someone like yourself who used to be a pharmaceutical executive?
1: You know, I think the number one issue is gaining the trust of a physician. And it really is a relationship building industry. And so that's actually paramount to anything, winning their trust and letting them know that they can trust you to give them accurate information. Mm-hmm. And then from there, name your price.
0: So when you say gaining their trust, so if they trust the pharmaceutical executive, yes?
1: Yes.
0: Then whatever the pharmaceutical executive is, whatever information is being fed to them, then it is pretty much seen as the truth. It's the gospel.
1: That's true.
0: And then they follow along those lines. So what I'm trying want to understand here, and I want for our audience to understand, is so is this a relationship that is built on health? Is it built on or based on the drugs being, or these medications being produced, developed, so that you can absolutely have better health, cured of your diseases? Is that what it's about?
1: No. That is not what it's about. What it is about is increasing market share. And in many cases, it's about literally creating a need out of sometimes nothing, depending upon what drug it is that you're talking about. So at the very crux of the pharmaceutical industry is greed and money.
0: Money's driving this.
1: Yes.
0: So when the pharmaceutical exec would go in, because I've seen this where, you know, sometimes I've been at the doctor's office and I would see someone come in and just very well, you know, and clearly they had, you know, some things, and they would go off with the doctor and they share some things. And next thing I knew, they'd have some samples. Is that the relationship? They would come, and then sometimes my sister-in-law happens to be a doctor, and, you know, there are lunches that take place. Tell me about this. The lunches and the visits to the doctor's office. What is that all about?
1: So in some physicians' cases, it's just very difficult to get any time, any concentrated time with them. And doing a luncheon is the best way of actually

0: being somewhat guaranteed of having a portion of undivided attention. That's the purpose of doing a luncheon. The purpose of the samples is either to get a patient kick-started on medicine before they can get it filled at pharmacy, or some physicians would use pharmaceutical samples to offset the cost of the prescription for the patient.
1: I see. Okay, so I want to make sure that we understand also that we're not bashing drugs, right? I mean, there are some drugs that are needed. In a trauma situation, mm-hmm. they're needed, yes. Painkillers, when you have had some form of surgery that was absolutely necessary, it's needed. Mm-hmm. But we're talking about when drugs are used for simple lifestyle issues. Mm-hmm. In other words, things that you could change yourself just through changing your lifestyle, what you eat, how you exercise, and so forth. But yet, instead of doing those things that are necessary, you go to a drug. And this is something that is very near and dear to my heart. And I know that it's important to you all too, that this is coming, and I believe it's hurting more than it's helping. Mm-hmm. And now it is even going to a point where we're seeing that there are drugs that are being prescribed for children mm-hmm. unnecessarily. And I think we have a little video that really speaks to this. So I want to turn to that, and then let's come back and talk about mm-hmm. this, because the drug is the statin drug. Mm-hmm. You know some things about that, right? Mm-hmm. All right, let's take a look and let's come back and talk about that.
2: Heart disease is the number one cause of death in this country, and experts say the battle against it cannot begin too early. In fact, America's pediatricians came out today with a dramatic recommendation. Children as young as 2 should have their cholesterol tested. And if needed, kids as young as 8 should start taking cholesterol-lowering drugs. We begin tonight with Nancy Cordes. Cholesterol disease used to be associated with adults. Not anymore.
3: Eating healthy is important, right?
2: Pediatric cardiologist Craig Sable says he's seen kids as young as 5 and 6 with cholesterol problems.
4: I think the sheer number of children that are overweight, are less active, and have significant elevations of cholesterol has grown exponentially since I've started practicing 13 years ago.
2: And with the evidence mounting that elevated cholesterol at this age can lead to heart disease at this age, the American Academy of Pediatrics is issuing aggressive new guidelines. They say children who are overweight, obese, or have a family history of cholesterol disease should have their cholesterol tested as early as age 2 and no later than age 10. And for the first time, they recommend treating some children as young as 8 with cholesterol-lowering drugs or statins. The old guidelines said statins should be used only as a last resort and only in children ages 10 and up.
1: Can you believe that?
0: Mm. In a word, that's unconscionable.
1: Mm. What do you mean?
0: Because what you're looking at is you're talking about a person that hasn't even begun to live a life and actually create a lifestyle. And they're creating a need for putting a child on a statin out of thin air. I mean, one of the messages we actually talked about, which wasn't even an FDA-approved message, was that statins are safe enough to be put in the water. Everybody should be on a statin.
1: Whoa, wait a minute. Let's understand. Let's define this a little bit, because I think before we can really delve into that and how egregious that is, what is a statin drug? That's a general classification mm-hmm. of a medication. But what is it for, doctor? What is a statin drug for?
5: Let me give you the concept. A statin drug is intended to reduce a particular form of molecule that carries fats. Let me describe what I mean by that.
1: Okay. Is the buzzword cholesterol here?
5: The buzzword is cholesterol, but it's a much bigger issue.
1: Okay.
5: And that's my frustration with the issue of statins and cholesterol, that people don't even understand the issue behind it all. Mm. So let me give you the concept very simply. When we eat fats,
1: yep,
5: cholesterol from animal fats, triglycerides as fatty acids, fat-soluble nutrients, they're all fat-soluble, but they're not water-soluble. They don't dissolve in water. Now, the blood is a water medium. The water is water in the blood that carries all of this.

0: So the body has to have these fats put into something that can be carried in the water.
1: Okay.
0: So I call these boats.
1: Okay, very good.
0: Okay, and there's five different sizes of these fat-carrying boats. LDL cholesterol, LDL stands for lipoproteins. So these low-density lipoproteins, a certain kind of boat and size, carries cholesterol and triglycerides and these other fat-soluble nutrients.
1: Mm-hmm.
0: That's how the body delivers fats to the tissues. Now, here's what happens. Take cholesterol for an example. When the Lord made cholesterol, he made one of the most exquisitely beautiful molecules you can imagine. It's exquisite in its structure, its design, its complexity. You change one tiny part of that molecule and it becomes, say, testosterone. Another part of it, it becomes estrogen. Another part of it, it becomes cortisol. Regulating physiology.
1: Doing different things.
0: Absolutely.
1: But let me understand something. For our audience sake, HDL is the good cholesterol, and that's the one you're talking about in this instance, yes?
0: Here's my...
1: Because they're two different. Let me just make sure that we understand. There are two types of cholesterol. There's HDL, and usually, maybe you've heard from your doctor, that's the good one. But then they'll tell you that the LDL, that's the bad one. So when they look at your blood work, they're distinguishing between HDL and LDL. So continue with that as a frame of reference.
0: Technically, there's four kinds of LDL, four kinds of particles that carry cholesterol. But let's limit it to the two most obvious.
1: Okay.
0: So-called good HDL, high density, and so-called bad LDL, low density.
1: All right.
0: They're both good. We need them both. But here's the problem. LDLs carry the cholesterol and fats out to the tissues.
1: From the liver?
0: From the liver. And HDLs brings it back to the liver for reprocessing. So if you carry more out than you bring back, then you're depositing much more than you should. That's the problem. So here's what actually occurs. The liver manufactures cholesterol. It's not just what you eat, it's also what you manufacture. You carry that out. Mm-hmm. If you're eating a lot of fats, you're carrying a lot of them through the bloodstream to deal with these things. The problem is, in a highly oxygen-rich environment, and the most oxygen-rich blood goes to the heart and to the brain.
1: The blood is moving oxygen through the body at all times.
0: You're breathing, you're oxygenating the blood, and the most oxygen-rich blood goes to the heart first and then to the brain. So it oxidizes whatever's in the blood rapidly. When cholesterol is being carried through and in excess, it oxidizes and creates what's called a fatty streak inside the artery. That then begins to oxidize further and starts to damage the arterial wall. Now, that wall is one line thick, one layer thick of cells called endothelial cells. Those cells generate a gas called nitric oxide. Nitric oxide coats the inside of the artery and coats all the blood elements, red blood cells, white blood cells, platelets, so they move through like Teflon. So nothing sticks.
1: Nothing sticks.
0: That's it. Now, when we damage the artery with that fatty streak, or we damage with acid foods like sugars, as an example.
1: White refined sugars, processed sugars.
0: Then we start damaging the inside lining. We reduce that nitric oxide and the blood gets sticky. Then what happens, you form this fatty streak. White blood cells have to come in, eat that up. They create what's called a foamy pus. That's technically what it's called.
1: Will inflammation come as a result of that?
0: Now it inflames, so now scar tissue forms. Platelets that cause blood to clot stick. You get salts of calcium and magnesium that stick further, and you form now a plaque. Hardening of the arteries. And as it grows, it creates a thrombus, which can then break off or clot the area, and now you end up with a heart attack or stroke. That's the problem. Now, here's the issue with statins.
1: Okay, go ahead.
0: Here's the issue with statins. LDLs come in five sizes of boats. Three big ones, two small ones. The smallest ones can actually get into the artery wall. Statins clear the big three that don't do the damage. They're just carrying fats. The ones that are doing the damage aren't touched by the statins. That's a big issue.
1: That's a very big issue. I want to talk about that one on the other side of our fair reporting, quote unquote, because we like to go out and see what people are saying on the streets.
0: Okay.
1: Do they understand this issue? Do they get that using medication for lifestyle issues is

0: the way to go? Do they understand that this is causing more of a problem than solving their problem? So let's join sickness out there. I think he is somewhere out there talking to people and asking them what they think about this issue. So let's go to sickness.
1: All right, I'm here with my wonderful friend, Monique. I want to ask you about something that everybody seems to love these days. It's like candy.
2: Pharmaceutical drugs. You love them too, don't you?
3: Love them.
2: Are you addicted to them?
3: Yeah.
2: What's your favorite one?
3: Pegotol is what I need.
2: Do you take any drugs? Like legal drugs?
4: I'm asthmatic, so therefore, you know, sometimes I take my albuterol inhaler.
1: I have to be honest with you. I love pharmaceuticals. I think it's the most amazing business model ever invented. What do you think of pharmaceuticals?
5: You know, there's a time and a place for those.
1: Time and a place. Face it, Americans love their pills. Who are we to tell them no? You? Not me. Definitely not me. Back to you, Rico.
0: Well, people do love their drugs, don't they?
6: Yes.
0: Whether they are prescribed from a doctor or whether they're getting something that's over the counter, they enjoy their drugs. So we were talking about statin drugs and HDL cholesterol and LDL cholesterol and how the body basically needs both, but what's happening is the fat in the diet. So this is not something that is just naturally occurring, correct?
6: Correct.
0: This is because of what we're putting in, what it's causing, and it is then damaging the arterial walls, the endothelial walls as you describe them, that's causing plaque. This breaks off, and then we either suffer some stroke or heart attack, right?
6: Exactly.
0: And so I would imagine that most times people are just walking around with an inflamed situation. And the common result of inflammation is some type of scar tissue.
6: Yes.
0: Yes? So statin drugs, this cholesterol-lowering drug, is designed to remove that cholesterol, lower the LDL cholesterol.
6: Correct.
0: But it's not really taking care of the problem as long as you're actually putting the fats and so forth in the body.
6: That's exactly it. In fact, that's the bottom line. As long as we keep putting in high density fats or high amounts of fats in our diets, oils, fats of all kinds, French fries. You got it.
0: Yeah.
6: Now you force the body to have to carry that, and now you're going to increase LDLs just from what you ate.
0: Okay, we have a short amount of time, so we need to kind of bring this together because this is fascinating. So there are other things. So statin drugs to lower cholesterol, that's not just it. There are other drugs. What other things are we talking about here?
7: Well, one of the top-selling drugs right now is an antidepressant.
0: An antidepressant? So for people who are depressed, people are taking drugs instead of doing what? Because we have to understand, people need to understand, what should we be doing instead of taking drugs? Well, we should be exercising, because a lot of times people just want to take some type of weight loss drug, right? Yes. Instead of just walking every day.
6: Exactly.
0: We could be walking. We could be exercising, right? What else are we talking about? We're talking about, well, I eat a lot of food and then I get heartburn, I get indigestion. Mm-hmm. I'm going to get some type of Nexium
6: or some kind of a heartburn regulator, if you will.
0: Okay, so we're going to take some type of drug that's going to actually deal with that when really we caused the problem in the first place.
6: Exactly.
7: You're talking about a need of addressing lifestyle at its core. And really, what I saw in the pharmaceutical industry was greatly lacking in that area, that physicians have such a patient load to see that they don't spend the time, they can't, if they're going to make any money, they don't spend the time educating patients on lifestyle and what's actually causing the disease.
0: Whoa, now Lydia, you just said something really important to this program, educating people. I always refer to Dr. Jim as the doctor who educates his patients. He shares, spends time with them. This is very important to our health, that we become educated about our health and what is best for us. For example, most people don't know that diabetes, in most instances, type 2 diabetes, mm-hmm. is completely reversible.
6: That's right.
0: Is that right?
6: In 30 days.
0: In 30 days.
6: Yeah.

0: Now, how would you reverse diabetes instead of taking the common solution? What would you do? It's a lifestyle thing. What are the things that you could do to reverse diabetes?
1: Here's what we've seen clinically. Plant-based diet.
0: A plant-based diet. What does that mean exactly?
1: Eating that which comes from the ground that's edible. Fruits, vegetables, leafy greens.
0: Would that include nuts and seeds?
1: Nuts and seeds in moderation.
0: In moderation, okay.
1: Root foods, vegetables of all kinds.
0: All of your produce. Then.
1: Yes, in fact, research has come out proving that the most efficient way to reverse hardening of the arteries, eat your greens.
0: Eat your greens. Okay. What else could you do to reverse diabetes?
1: Exercise is crucial.
0: Exercise.
1: Exercise also.
0: Daily?
1: Daily
0: once
1: exercise.
0: A week?
1: No, daily exercise and deep breathing and stretching, maintaining flexibility. In fact, exercise increases HDL cholesterol.
0: What? I think we need to slow down on that one right there. Did you hear that? Exercising increases the good cholesterol.
1: Yes.
0: That's a good one. That's a good one. What else? What else?
1: Getting sunlight, converting vitamin D in the body to move calcium more efficiently and also support the immune system. These are essentials. We take diabetics, we get them exercising regularly, walking, eating properly, and they start to reverse their pathology.
0: So what I just heard was a plant-based diet. So that means taking out the fats out of your food. Basically, whenever you're eating anything that comes from a meat source, you are taking in saturated fats. This is going to increase your bad cholesterol and cause problems in your arterial walls. Then you mentioned sunshine. You mentioned, what about water? What part does water play?
1: Water is
0: we only have a couple
1: essential.
0: Seconds left. But
1: it's a cleansing system to the body.
0: Water is essential. Rest.
1: Body's primarily water. Rest essential to recover.
0: So good sleep for recovery.
1: Exactly. Sleep between 10 and 2 cleanses the brain. Between 2 and 6 reduces inflammation from the body from the previous day's stress. We need that 10 to 6 hours, 10 p.m., 6 a.m., to be able to properly heal.
0: You know, I tell you what, it just seems to me, Dr. Saeed and Lydia, we are going to have to pick this up in another program because we have so much more to talk about, don't we?
2: True.
0: There's so much more to talk about on this subject and this issue. Now, to just bring into summary, we are realizing that it is entirely possible for us to restore and recover our health by not drug medication, but through lifestyle changes, water, sunshine, rest. You've been in tune to From Sickness to Health. See you next time. You know, I was in an accident some time ago and the pain was so severe, I tell you, you could not have pried those painkillers out of my mouth. Make no mistake about it, there are times when someone is going to have to take a prescription drug for some pain relief or some other health issue, but to take medications unnecessarily for simple lifestyle practices oftentimes will lead to dependency and unnecessary side effects. You know, to take a pill for something as simple as weight loss, when you can do something as simple as change dietary habits, drink more water, and exercise. Change is hard, I know. In fact, I would even say it's a little pricey. But the results are priceless, and you'll feel great.
3: Rico, I agree with you. Change is hard.
0: Whoa. Did I just hear you correctly? Are you agreeing with me?
3: Now, don't get too excited. Change is so hard that people aren't going to do it.
0: That is extremely pessimistic.
3: Oh, please. Old people without pills is like kids without candy. They love them.
0: Until the side effects come, though.
3: And they make pills for side effects.
0: There you have it. This has been our show today. I'm going to end the show with what I always do, and that's with 3 John chapter 1 and verse 2. Beloved, I wish above all things that thou mayest prosper and be in health, even as thy soul prospers. You have heard the word of the Lord today, and you've gotten some strong information. Now go be healthy. I'm Rico Hill.
3: And I'm the pill-popping blue guy saying,
0: Maranatha.
3: And goodbye.

sell for that little demonstration? $6,000? Where am I going to get $6,000? What do I do now?

to see people already getting involved at the very beginning of their experience. I want to welcome those who are visiting today. We always have visitors every week, and we're thankful that you're here at Granite Bay Hilltop. We have people who are visiting for the first time online or watching one of the broadcasts, and we're glad you've also chosen to join us. Our message today is impossible, because I need to talk about one of the most prominent characters in the New Testament who appears everywhere all the time. And you just can't all squeeze it into one message. But I'm going to highlight a few examples of the famous Apostle Peter. And as I was studying the life of Peter, I realized that he sort of is omnipresent during the ministry of Christ, because he represents us. There's hope for us. I decided to title the message, "We Are Peter." Now, have any of you ever been ziplining before? I see quite a few hands. I enjoy it. You know, that sensation of sailing through the air, sometimes from tree to tree or from hill to hill and crossing country. And some are short and exciting. Some are long and panoramic. And I've done ziplining in South Africa, Guatemala, Mexico, several places, North America, other countries. And the rules are a little more stringent and the safety measures in the Western world. But I remember one time I was on vacation with a family and we were ziplining in Mexico. And they took us to this place, and it didn't look like they may have had the same safety measures as some places. I remember ziplining in Guatemala. I went from one platform and I wanted to make sure I got a good run. And some people didn't push off hard enough, and before they even got there, the guy had to come after him and pull him back the rest of the way. And I thought, I'm going to make sure I get all the way. So I pushed off so hard that when I got to the other end, I knocked over the attendant and I hit a tree. It was like one of those old George of the Jungle cartoons. That's what it looked like, really. I even hurt myself a little bit. So when we were in Mexico and I was looking at the gear, and I thought, I hope they maintain this equipment well. You have to walk up these stairs, you know, and you walk up landings and hills and trails, because you got to get high and then you zip line your way back down to sea level. And there was one couple that was ahead of us, and the gentleman was rather rotund. He's a big, big guy. And they would get winded going up the stairs and wanted to know if we wanted to go past them. I said, no, we'll wait. And several times they stopped to rest going up the landings. And our daughter, she was also getting a little out of breath too. And I said, no, we're in no hurry. We got all day. He didn't know that I was thinking that if he makes it,

if it holds him, it'll probably hold me. Because I knew that guy weighed twice as much as I did. And you know, when I read through the Bible, I look at the story of Peter and all of his foibles, I realize if he can make it, then there's hope for me. Amen? So we're going to look at some of the places where Peter appears in Scripture and see what we can learn about our own experience, because we are Peter. Well, the first thing I want you to notice is Peter is very prominent for a reason. If you were to take a guess, how many times does Peter's name appear in the New Testament? Would you dare to venture a guess? Well, let me just tell you, the Apostle John, his name is 29 times. His brother James, 21 times. You want to guess? 120? 191 times. So this is a relevant subject because he's in the Bible. His name is mentioned more than any character in the New Testament other than Jesus. Yes, his name is mentioned more than Paul. The name of Peter. Now keep in mind, when you say Peter, you might say Peter. His name was also Simon, so we would include that. Sometimes he's called Simon Peter. Peter is a name Jesus gave to him. And then the Aramaic word, Peter means rock. Simon means I'm listening or I hear, which is really a joke because he was never listening. But he was always talking. He's also called Cephas. Cephas is simply the Aramaic way to say rock. It's just the translation. So sometimes you'll hear him called Peter, Simon, Simon Peter, Cephas. It's all the same individual. 191 times. Have you ever wondered if there's hope for you? You ever wondered, will I make it? You've made promises to God and you've broken them. You've offended somebody with harsh words, someone you love maybe. You've spoken when you should have listened. You've acted impulsively and then you regret it. You bit off more than you could chew. You failed the Lord when he was counting on you and you had an opportunity to witness. Then study the life of Peter. Because if God can save Peter, he can save you. So, first of all, Peter was a fisherman. We know that. He often appears in Capernaum. The word Capernaum means village of comfort, but he wasn't born there. He was born in Bethsaida. The Bible says that Peter and Andrew came from the same place of Philip, which was a town of Bethsaida. That's their origin. Peter, we learn, was married, and it could be his wife was from Capernaum, and so he chose to relocate. So he moved. They're both on the Sea of Galilee, but one's up further north. Bethsaida, you should know, was a lot more of a Greek-Roman city. That's why Peter is fluent in Greek and Aramaic, and he probably understood some Latin because the Romans occupied them at that time. So he was a bright man, but he was also a pretty rough fisherman. So how does Peter go from fisherman to disciple? He's first introduced to Jesus. He's probably the third disciple. And John and Andrew meet Jesus. Then Andrew comes to his brother. You'll always see Andrew bringing people to Jesus. He was very good at that. Andrew never preaches a sermon, but he's always bringing people to Jesus. It's a whole other sermon right there. First one he brings to Jesus is his brother. And that witnessing of Andrew changed the world because Peter changes the world. And the first occasion, John the Baptist is preaching. Peter is down there. He joins him. He is baptized by John. He feels a sense of revival. Then he goes back home and continues his fishing business. Jesus then begins his ministry up around the Sea of Galilee. He asks Peter, we've met before, you know, can I borrow your boat? I'd like to preach. The crowd's too big. They're pushing me off in the water. Peter says, sure, help yourself. So Jesus preaches a sermon from Peter's boat. And then Jesus said, launch out. Let's catch some fish. And Peter, and I'm paraphrasing, Peter says, you're a good preacher, probably a good carpenter. You're not much of a fisherman. We fish at night. We fish all night. We didn't catch anything. Jesus said, cast out your net. So he said, Lord, at your word, we'll do it. And he and his brother threw their net over the side,
And they enclosed so many fish, it was his life-changing catch. The net began to break, and they started to call for their partners, James and John, sons of Zebedee, said, help us, and they were filling both boats. They caught so many fish. Peter, realizing that this was like, you know, parting the Red Sea miracle, he forgets about the fish, which represented a lot of money. The fish from Galilee were sent all over the Roman Empire. And he falls down at Jesus' feet and he says, Lord, depart from me. I am a sinful man. So when we first see Peter beginning, he is saying, I am a sinful man. You can apply that to yourself. I'm a sinful man. I'm a sinful woman. And Jesus said, don't be afraid. So when we come to Jesus, we say, Lord, you don't know what you're getting into. I am a sinner. I'm a big sinner. I'm a fisherman. I can curse. I can lie. And Jesus says, don't be afraid. Follow me, and I will make you a fisher of men. And Peter and James and John, they all walk away from their fishing business. The father has just got enough money from this last catch to hold him and the family over. That's probably one reason Jesus gave him so much. He says, you're going to now have to be an itinerant preacher. And we want to make sure your family's cared for. So they've got this enormous catch. They can sell it and pay bills for a while. And so he meets Jesus under this, and he becomes Peter the disciple. Starts out as Peter the fisherman. He is called by the grace of God. Follow me, and I'll make you a fisher of men. He's first introduced through Andrew. He is not a rabbi, scholar, or priest. He is married. He probably had children. We know he has a mother-in-law. He may have left the children, him and his wife, with his mother-in-law, because let me read something to you. 1 Corinthians 9:5, Paul is writing, do we not have a right to take along a believing wife? He says, when we go out on an itinerant preaching trip, can we take along a believing wife? As do the other apostles, the brothers of the Lord, meaning James and Judas, and Cephas. Peter sometimes took his wife with him on his travel. So he's married. We do hear about Peter's mother-in-law. We never hear of Peter's wife saying anything. That's because she's married to Peter and she can't get a word in. Because whenever you find Peter, you'll notice he's always doing most of the talking. When Jesus first meets him, without being introduced, he says, I know your name. Your name is Simon, but I'm going to call you Peter. Now, the word Peter means rock. Now, the word rock, there's different kinds of rocks. You can have a rock like the Rock of Gibraltar. You can have the rock like the Prudential Rock, a great rock that rises like a mountain, like Half Dome. That is a rock. That's not what Peter's name is. Peter's name is more like the kind of rock you pick up out of the creek and you throw at a giant. It's a rock that you can carry. That's very important later when Jesus says, you are Peter, but upon this rock I will build my church. Two different words. First, when you are Peter, the rolling stone, but on this Petra. Petra means the rock of immense proportions. It is immobile. I will build my church. The statement that Peter makes that you are the Christ is what Christ is building the church on. Not on Peter, thank goodness. Because later that, within 10 minutes, he says to Peter, get behind me, Satan. So let's hope that Jesus didn't build the church on that man. But he was a leader, so I don't want to give you the wrong impression. So he doesn't start out being a great leader. He starts out being audacious, impetuous, impulsive, brave, brazen. And Jesus is going to shape him. When you start following Jesus, be prepared to be remodeled. I remember hearing a story about years ago in Italy. This man had a quarry, and in his quarry he sold marble blocks because there was a big marble mountain. And there was this one big block that they had managed to set aside, and all of the sculptors would come and look at it, and they saw so many flaws they would leave it. It sat there for years. And finally, a young sculptor came, and he looked at the block, and the man who owned the quarry thought, well, he's a whippersnapper. He won't know much about it. And this young sculptor walked around the block, looked at it,
and said, "How much do you want?"

piece of art. But it happened under the chisel and the hammer, and it took years. And if you continue to follow Jesus, even after you make mistakes and you fall, he is chiseling, he is hammering, and he's turning you into a masterpiece. Do not get discouraged. Amen? So you have Peter, the fisherman, Peter, the disciple, Peter, the impulsive. Peter always seems to be the first. You notice when Jesus comes walking to the disciples in a storm on the water, and first they're scared and they think he's a ghost, and they cry out in fear, and Jesus says to them from the water, "Do not be afraid, it is me." Peter's the one who says, "Lord, if it's you, command that I come to you on the water." Who else would have thought of that? He said, "You're walking. I know these parts of the Sea of Galilee. It's, 500 feet deep. What are you walking on? This is supernatural. I'd like to walk on water." Now, how many of you know it's impossible to walk on water like that anyway? Peter is asking the Lord to help him do the impossible. And does Jesus say, "How dare you? Only I should walk on water"? He says, "Come." Peter steps out of the boat, and he begins to walk on the water to Jesus. But somewhere between his friends in the boat and Jesus, he decides to look back, and I've got this theory that he wants to know if his friends are watching. Is anyone doing record? You guys getting this? But when he takes his eyes off Jesus in the dark, and he sees the wind and the waves, he says, "What am I doing out here? No life jacket? I could drown." And his faith begins to sink, and then he begins to sink. And then about that time, Jesus catches up with him. And just before he goes down, he utters the shortest prayer in the Bible, which is simply, "Lord, save me." And he reaches up his hand, and Jesus reaches down his hand and takes him and brings him back to the boat and says, "Why did you doubt?" Now, we often get after Peter, and we say, Peter lost faith. That's true. He took his eyes off Jesus. And by the way, before I go any farther, I want you to know that living a godly life in a sinful world is impossible unless you keep your eyes on Jesus. The moral of the story is that if you want to walk with God, you've got to keep your eyes on God. Being a Christian is a battle every day. You've got to keep your eyes on the Lord. You've got to stay connected. But you've got to give Peter credit. He was the only one that dared to get out of the boat. He took that step of faith. And yes, he did flounder. He did survive. But at least he tried. And so I often hear Peter being minimized or chastised because he lost faith. And I'm going, well, at least he said, "Lord, let me come to you." So he was the first out of the boat, Matthew 14. He's the first of the inner circle. You realize among the 12 apostles, whenever they're named, Peter is always listed first. The lists are different, but in any list of the 12 apostles, Judas is usually last. Peter is first. But otherwise, the lists might be different. And then among the 12, he has three that are sort of like the leadership team, little trinity of leaders in the apostles. What were their names? Peter, James, and John. Guess who is always listed first in every list? It might say Peter, John, and James in one list, but Peter is always listed first. Peter is first to confess Christ. You know that story when John, it's easy to remember, John 6:66, John chapter 6, verse 66, he said some difficult things and many people stopped following him. And Jesus said, "Will you also leave me?" And Peter is the one who says, "Lord, where are we going to go? You've got the words of eternal life." By the way, that's John 6:68 and 69. He says, "Lord, to whom shall we go? You have the words of eternal life." And then, in Matthew 16, this was part of our scripture reading. Jesus is, now he's up by Bethsaida. He's up north in Caesarea Philippi, rather. And while he's up there at the foot of Mount Hermon, he kind of gets away from

the Jewish crowds, he knew the closer he got to Jerusalem, if anyone called him Messiah, it was a death sentence. They were going to be very resentful and resisting of that. So he waits until he's up there by Caesarea Philippi, and he says to his disciples when they're alone, "Who do men say that I am? What are you hearing?" And they said, "Well, some say that you're Elijah, and some say you're Jeremiah or one of the other prophets." And Jesus said, "But who do you say that I am?" Guess who answers? Peter makes that wonderful statement. And he said, "You are the Christ, the Son of the living God." And Jesus says, "Peter, flesh and blood has not revealed this to you, but my Father which is in heaven." And then he goes on to say, "You are Peter, but upon this rock I will build my church." And some people have taken that to mean that Jesus was there anointing Peter as the first pope. They don't keep reading. Immediately after that, Jesus tells the disciples, "I'm going to go back south. I'm going to go to Jerusalem. I'm going to be arrested. I'll be tried. I will be executed. I'll be killed. But I'll rise the third day." They're all thunderstruck by that, because their idea of following the Messiah is, you know, they're going to have job promotion. He is going to take the throne of Solomon and David. They're going to cast out the Romans. They're going to become a world empire, and all nations will follow Israel. And they had this, they got the second coming and the first coming mixed up. And that's not what they signed up for. And Jesus talking about being betrayed and beaten and spit on and killed. And Peter has the audacity to pull Jesus aside and rebuke God. Friends, it's not like a good idea to rebuke God and tell God that you've got a better plan. Yeah, we're laughing, you know. It is really absurd, but every one of us has done it. How many times have you thought your plan is better than God's plan? You know what God's will is, but you think your will is going to come out better. And Peter says, "Jesus, far be it from you. No, no, that's not going to happen to you." And what does Jesus say? Right after he tells Peter, "On this rock I will build my church," he says, "Get behind me, Satan, for thou desirest not the things of God, but the things of men." So you're looking for an earthly kingdom. The devil was speaking through Peter. A few minutes ago, Jesus said, "Flesh and blood did not reveal that to you, but my Father which is in heaven." God spoke through Peter, and within 10 minutes, the devil spoke through Peter. So when you have an argument with your spouse, sometimes God will speak through them to correct you. Sometimes it will be another party. Both can happen. I've met people, they said, "I came to the Lord at the evangelistic program of this evangelist, some televangelist that later was defamed, and it was shown that he was living a double life. But God used them because if they were opening the word, and that person is converted, and they were sincerely changed. But the devil was also using them." And so there is a continual battle for your mind between God's spirit and the enemy. I remember one time I was with a Christian gathering, and I did a worship on kindness. And everyone thought it was such a wonderful worship. And I was very proud of my wonderful worship. And before half an hour went by, I said something very mean. And they said, "Aren't you the one who just did the worship on kindness?" And I was so convicted that I'm sure the devil spoke through me right after the Lord spoke through me. So we're all Peter. Even Christians, sometimes the devil will get a hold of you, make you say and do things that are not God's will. So Peter is the impulsive. He's the first to confess Christ, and he's the first to rebuke Christ. Isn't that something? And he's always the first to react. Right after they have this experience where Jesus says, "Who do men say that I am?" It says, he makes this statement,

There are some of you standing here, you'll not taste of death until you see the kingdom of God come with power. And after 6 days, he takes them up to a very high mountain. The only very high mountain near Caesarea Philippi is Mount Hermon, which is actually snow-capped part of the year. And so it's possible it's either Mount Tabor or Mount Hermon. I think it was Mount Hermon. They went up, and Jesus begins to pray. And the disciples start out praying, Peter, James, and John are the only ones that go. They start out praying with Jesus, but they get tired and fall asleep. It's not the first time. Have you ever fallen asleep praying? And all of a sudden they're awakened. They are surrounded with a light brighter than the sun. And they look up. And through their squinting eyes, they see there Jesus is wearing garments. And all the disciple writers are fighting for words to describe how bright it is. Mark says his clothes were whiter than any launder on earth, or bleach, you might say, could whiten them. Matthew says it was brighter than the sun at the middle of the day. They're all trying to find words to say this was the brightest, most glorious thing they'd ever seen. And Moses and Elijah are talking with Peter. And you might ask, how did they know it was Moses and Elijah? Well, he's addressing them by name. So they take it all in, and Moses and Elijah are talking to Jesus about his death he was about to accomplish in Jerusalem. That's what you read in Luke chapter 9. And Peter says, Lord, it's good for us to be here. We will build three tabernacles. They used to make temples on the mountains. We'll build three tabernacles, one for you, and one for Moses, and one for Elijah. And then Luke adds, he didn't know what to say. He didn't know what he was saying. Have you ever spoken too soon, and you didn't even know what you were saying? So, Peter had that problem. He was the first to react. And by the way, his theology was wrong. It's one thing to build a temple for Jesus, but are we supposed to worship Moses? Are we supposed to worship Elijah? No. They represented the law and the prophets that were endorsing Christ was the Messiah. Then we see Peter, the failure. And we read about this earlier. Peter deeply loved Jesus, but he also experienced some of the greatest failures in Scripture. He makes bold promises. All might be made to stumble. You notice he compares himself to the other disciples. All might stumble because of you, but I will not stumble. And he probably believed it at that time. And Jesus said, the rooster will not crow before you deny me three times. Now, just so you know, Mark says the rooster will not crow twice. And you might say, is that a conflict? No, I don't think so. I think there was a rooster in the courtyard of the high priest, and that was one, but there are probably several roosters in Jerusalem. They may have heard another one in the distance. And so there wasn't two rooster calls before Peter denied Jesus three times. That means it's very early in the morning. Do you, any of you remember growing up where you hear the rooster first thing in the morning? Farm? I lived with a neighbor that had a rooster that was retarded. And, you know, most roosters just... But this one would go... And you really, you almost wake up laughing every morning. He couldn't even crow right. He just... So, but they all knew that the sun was going to come up soon. And what happened? When they came to arrest Jesus, Peter... He said, though all men will die, I will not die. And Jesus had said something earlier that week about, let him who has no sword sell his garment and buy one. And he was using symbolic imagery, just like he talked about being aware of the leaven of the Pharisees. And some of them took it literally. They said, ah, here comes the moment. We're going to overthrow the Romans. He's going to give us this supernatural power. You know, he can multiply bread and fish. And he'll give us supernatural power. We'll have the strength of Samson. Anyone got a sword? And they said, Lord, we've got two swords. He said, enough of this. And they weren't getting it. So we know that two of the apostles were carrying swords. Now, they had Roman swords that were longer for battle. And then they had like dagger swords that you could easily hide.

And if you're traveling from Jerusalem down to Jericho, they didn't have a police force. They were robbers on the road. People used to carry some simple self-defense. You might have a sling, you might have a sword, something, because there were frequently robbers. You read about that in the story of the man that fell, you know, the Good Samaritan, he fell among thieves. So they said, we got two swords. So they're with Jesus in the Garden of Gethsemane, and he says to Peter, James, and John, can you pray with me? By the way, at the dinner, it was Peter who says to John, ask the Lord which one it is that will betray him. You remember, they said, Lord, is it I? Is it I? Is it I? Peter was the one who was also trying to get the information. And so when the mob finally comes with Judas to arrest Jesus, Peter was the one who was willing to stand up. He pulls out the dagger, and when someone laid hands on Jesus, he goes to maybe strike his throat or cut off his head or something, but Peter is not a soldier. He's a fisherman. He misses, and all he gets is an ear. And Jesus says, he that lives by the sword will perish by the sword. Put your sword away. Don't you know that I could pray right now and my Father will send 2,000 angels? And the disciples do not understand what's happening. But it was Peter who was willing to get up and draw the first blood to start this revolution. He wasn't a coward. But he was now confused. And by the way, Jesus, the man's name is Malchus. He was a servant of the high priest. Jesus reaches out. I don't know if he had to pick up the ear and put it back on or just touch him, but he healed his ear. And they arrest Jesus. Jesus allows himself to be tied up. There's a big mob there. They outnumber the apostles. The apostles are scared. Christ had told them, this night you will all forsake me and flee. They all said, no, Lord, we would never do that. They do. They all run when the soldiers come and the temple guards, and they tie up Jesus and they begin to abuse him and they treat him roughly. And the Bible tells us that John finally gets the courage to say, I've got to find out what's going to happen. He turns around, he starts to follow. Now John is young, so they don't bother him. But notice what it says here. Peter followed at a distance. Now that's good. And that's bad. It doesn't say the other 8, 9 apostles. Judas, we know what happened to him. John, he does follow Jesus into the inner court. The others abandon. Young John Mark, we believe it was John Mark, he starts to try to follow. They were sleeping. He had taken off his clothes, and all he had on was his underwear. And he threw his bed sheet around him, and he's following. They tried to grab John Mark, wrestles free, and he runs. At least that's the theologian's theory. He flees naked, so Peter follows at a distance. Underline that. There are a lot of Christians, a lot of people say they're Christians, but they follow Jesus from a distance. They're there once a week, but you'd never know during the week that they're a Christian. They work with people every day. Matter of fact, I've had some folks here, I won't call you out. You show up in the same church, and you knew each other from work, and neither of you knew that you were believers. It's nice that you met at church, and you discovered you went to the same church. It's too bad that neither of you knew you were believers. It happens all the time. We follow Jesus from a distance. Now, I don't think that you ought to be beating everybody up with your Bible, but folks ought to know what you believe. There should be something different about you. Do not hide your light under a bush. Peter, like us, we are Peter. He followed the Lord. He loved the Lord. But Jesus was not popular that day. He wasn't popular in that crowd. And so he thought, you know, I'm going to follow from a distance. I remember I pulled up when I was a baby Christian. I pulled up at a stoplight. And another car pulled up next to me, and he was playing some rap music, and he had a subwoofer in his trunk that probably cost more than the car. And the sound system, have you ever had one of these cars pull up alongside you, and they're just the

the windows are shaking on the stores as they drive down the street, and they pull up right next to you. And I'm going, wow. And you try not to look like you don't notice. But, I mean, it's so loud. And they got their windows down, and they want it to be loud. And then I realized, I thought, well, two can play that game. So I rolled down my windows, and I opened my sunroof, and I pushed in a C.D. Brooks tape. And any of you ever heard C.D. Brooks? When he talks on television, he's very subdued. But when he was preaching, he was, repent! And I pushed it in, and he was going, repent, turn from your sins. And it was something loud like that. And this guy looked over at me, and he started fiddling with the sound system. I thought, don't hide your light. I mean, people are willing to be fools in the world, but we should be willing to be fools for Christ. Amen. There are more people out there that want to know about the Lord than you think. Jesus said, the harvest is great. What's the problem? The laborers are few. There are too many laborers out there that are following. They're dragging their hose behind them. They're following listlessly from a distance. Be bold in following Jesus. But Peter did fail. He was broken by sin. He denies Jesus. Because he began following from a distance, he set himself up for failure. You know, once you start stepping away from Jesus one step, the next steps get easier. When you start giving in to a temptation, if you don't repent right away and realize what's happened, the next time becomes easier. You say, somehow I lived. God didn't strike me with lightning. And there's a verse in the Bible in Ecclesiastes, and I can quote it, but I don't remember the quote. You'll find it and tell me at the door. Because sentence against an evil work is not executed speedily, therefore the hearts of the sons of men are fully set in them to do evil. Let me give you a translation of that. Because God does not zap us, you know what a shock collar is, a dog? Some of us think God's going to have a shock collar. As soon as we sin, he's going to zap us, and we're going to know we did something wrong. He doesn't operate that way. He wants you to walk by faith and trust him. And he will let you sin. And you say, hey, I'm still alive. And it becomes easier the next time. And then it becomes easier the next time. And then pretty soon someone says, do you know the one who's being tried? You say, no, not me. I don't know who he is. Someone else says, are you sure? Well, didn't I see you with him? Well, I don't know who you're, what are you talking about? I've never seen that guy before. And then one of the servant girls said, you've got a Galilean accent. And I saw you in the crowd. I heard him preach, and you are surely one of his followers. And everyone turns and looks at Peter. You know, the courtyard was not very big. You couldn't hide. And they're all around the same fire. And they all look at Peter, and Peter sees Jesus is in there being tried for his life. And he's thinking, I could be next. And he's confused. I thought he was the Messiah. Why doesn't he use his strength? I've seen so many miracles. He's raised the dead. Why is he letting them beat him? And Peter looks up at Jesus and wonders. And he begins to swear and curse and say, I don't know who this man is. And it almost sounds like he pronounces, it says, an oath and a curse on himself. And that may have come true later in his life. And right after he does that, he hears the rooster crow. It may have been the second time or the first time, but he hears the rooster crow, and he turns, and the Bible says, don't miss this, Jesus looked at him. So he's in a courtyard, but he can look up and see where Jesus is being tried. And then right when Jesus looks at him, another Roman soldier punches him. And that was the high point in Peter's life. Because Peter had so many good qualities, so many leadership skills, but he was proud of his abilities, and he needed to be broken. The Bible says, whoever the rock falls on, it'll grind him to powder, but if you fall on the rock, then you can succeed. And Peter went out and wept bitterly. And if you read in the book Desire of Ages, he went back to the Garden of Gethsemane that was still wet with Jesus' tears and blood. And he knelt down there and he poured out his repentance and he cried. Later that morning when Jesus was crucified, he came back and he stood at a distance. It says they beheld from a distance. But Peter was broken.

How did he do that? Why do we fall? I don't know if it's an Aesop fable or where it comes from. You've heard about the scorpion and the frog. There's a scorpion that comes to his friend the frog, and he asks a question. He says, look, all my friends are across the river and I can't swim. You're my only hope. The frog says, I can't give you a ride across the river. He says, you'll sting me. He says, I promise I won't sting you. And if I stung you, he says, we'd both drown. Well, that made sense to the frog. And so he said, okay, one time. So the scorpion hops on the frog's back and the frog begins to swim across the creek. Halfway across, the scorpion's tail begins to quiver and he stings the frog right behind his neck. And as the poison is taking effect, the frog's going, why did you do it? And the scorpion said, I'm sorry, I can't help it. It's my nature. Have you ever felt that way before? Why did I do it? It's my nature. You need to be born again. You need, if you're going to walk on water, you got to keep your eyes on Jesus. You need a daily devotional life. Otherwise, you will be controlled by the lower nature. Read Romans chapter 7 and chapter 8. I don't have time right now. But who will deliver us from this body of death? I praise God. Through Christ, it can be done. Then we have Peter the forgiven. This is so beautiful, friends. When Jesus rises from the dead, he first appears to who? The women come to the tomb. All the women see the angels, and they see that the tomb is empty. They leave. Mary stays, and Jesus appears to Mary. And the angels say, go tell the apostles and Peter. He is the only one that is singled out. Why? Why doesn't he say, go tell the apostles, Peter and Judas? Judas repented and he hung himself. Peter repented and he wept bitterly. All of us here, you're going to be Judas or you're going to be Peter. I hope you be Peter. He repented. And when they came and they said he's alive, you know, it tells this story in the Gospel of John. They hear from Mary, the tomb is empty. And as soon as Mary says, the angels appeared, he's risen. They, John and Peter, run to the tomb, which is outside of Jerusalem. You know, Jesus was crucified right outside the walls. And it says by the cross, there was a garden. It wasn't very far, all these things that took place from each other. So they run to the tomb, which belonged to Joseph of Arimathea. John, younger, he outruns Peter, but he stops at the door afraid to go in. But Peter, audacious Peter, who's the first one in of the apostles? Peter. He goes inside and he sees the tomb is empty. And then he goes off. And we don't know exactly where it happens. We know Jesus appears in the upper room to the 11, 10. Thomas is not there. Judas is dead. So he appears to the 10 and any of the other disciples that were with him. He appears to two on the road to Emmaus. But the two on the road to Emmaus, when they come back to the upper room, and Paul also bears this out, it says that Jesus had a personal appearance with Peter alone. Not talking about the Sea of Galilee later, that's coming. Jesus personally appeared to Peter to let him know that he was alive. He appeared to the disciples and he has appeared to Cephas, is the way that it's worded, to let him know that he was forgiven. So they have this private meeting. It's wonderful. Go tell the disciples and Peter that he's going before you into Galilee. And there he will see you as he said. And you look in Luke 24, the Lord is risen and he has appeared to Simon. He sought out this broken disciple. You know, when you sin, Jesus so much wants to reveal himself to you if you repent. Then you've got this exciting story that you would call maybe breakfast by the sea. While they're waiting, you know, there's 40 days from the time Jesus rises until he ascends to heaven. And there were some slow spots. And the disciples now, the crowd has left. Judas had the money bag. He took the money and threw it back in the temple. They got no money. Peter and James and John and Andrew, they're all fishermen. Peter said, well, we know one way that we can get a little money. Let's go throw out our nets. You remember one time, Peter, oh, there's so many firsts for Peter. They came to Peter and they said, does your master pay the temple tax? And Peter said, well, of course he does. Well, how did he know? Jesus never told him he did. Peter said, well, Jesus says to Peter, look, you promised we're going to pay the tax and we don't want to offend them.

go to the ocean, throw in your net. No, throw in your hook. This is one time where he used a fishing line and not a net. It says, throw in your hook. The first fish you catch, there will be a gold coin in its mouth. Give that to them. Now, by the way, if you want to grow a church, go fishing. If your church is having financial problems, go fishing. Because evangelism is the best way to take care of the finances. You win souls. Every now and then you'll catch a fish that has gold in its mouth. Right? True story. Some veterans were on leave, Sam Rayburn Lake, outside of Houston, I believe it is, or maybe it's Dallas. And they caught a great big bass, and it flopped on the deck of their boat. And as it was bouncing around, a gold ring popped out of the mouth of one of the this big bass that they had caught. And they thought that was something. They took some WD-40, they cleaned it off, and it was had a name engraved on it that I don't remember right now, and this tech school that was local. So they're right there in the boat. They got their smartphones. They start looking up the name. The second person they called, they said, is this a joke? I said, no, we were fishing. And they said, yeah, my husband did go to that school. And they met the lady. He had lost the ring water skiing 22 years earlier, and somehow it ended up in the fish's mouth. Isn't that something? That's an amazing fact. It just sort of fits into the sermon, but I hadn't thought about it. I would have put a picture on the screen. Don't look it up right now, but it's true. So Peter, he's always the first one to say everything. He denies the Lord, but he is the forgiven one. Now there, Peter says, I'm going fishing. They go to the Sea of Galilee, and they fish all night, and they don't catch anything. There's only five of the apostles. No, I think there's seven of them that are named there. Yeah, seven of them go fishing, and they don't catch anything. And as the sun is rising up, they see there's a man on the shore, and he says, children, have you any meat? Have you caught anything? How'd it go? They said, no, nothing. He said, cast your net on the right side of the ship, meaning towards the shore. Well, you always cast towards the deep end. But he's telling them, and they're thinking, all right, one more time, since he's asking. And the net is so full, it's bursting. And then Peter tells John, it's the Lord. Peter, who you would think would want to secure the fish, he is so excited about seeing Jesus. He grabs his coat, because they used to fish in their, you know, underwear. It got hot. And he dives in the water. He's a good swimmer. And he swims to shore. And he gets there, and there's Jesus. He's already got fish baking with some bread. He's got breakfast ready for him. Which tells us that, you know, God, he can bless you, but he doesn't need our net full of fish. And Jesus appears to the apostles there by the Sea of Galilee, and he encourages them all. He opens the word. And then he has a little walk with Peter and John. John's kind of following behind. Before they go for the walk, Jesus says in front of the other apostles, Peter, do you love me more than these? Now, when he said these, Peter had said, though all men forsake you, meaning the other apostles, I will not forsake you. And so Jesus says in front of the apostles, do you love me more than these? And he says, Lord, you know I love you. I heard one pastor say when he said these, he's talking about these fish, this fishing life. Well, he may have meant that also. He's telling them to stop fishing for fish and start fishing for men. But I think he's really saying, do you love me more than the others? He says, Lord, I know, you know I love you. He said again, they talked a little bit, and he says, Peter, do you love me? He says, Lord, you know I love you. Third time, Peter, do you love me? And each time Jesus says, feed my sheep. Finally he says, feed my lambs. So in front of all of them, Peter had denied Jesus three times. He asks him to confess his love three times. I love you, I love you. But each time he says, I love you, Jesus says, prove it. Feed my sheep. I want you to care. I want you to be a shepherd for the flock. So I do believe that Peter is given a position of leadership. He is not the first pope. The arguments for Peter being the first pope are very weak. The arguments for there being a pope are very weak. But he is giving him a position of leadership, because who gets the Holy Spirit first on the day of Pentecost? Or I should say preaches the first sermon?

It's Peter. Who performs the first miracle at the beautiful gate? Peter. And then you can read, he's the miracle worker. He's Peter confessing. Now, you can tell Peter's converted because when he's arrested and thrown in jail, and the angel opens the door, and they go out and they keep preaching, and the priests bring him in to try them, and they say, "We command you not to preach in the name of this man anymore." And Peter says, "We'll let you judge in the sight of God whether it's more important to obey you than God. But we ought to obey God rather than men." So Peter now has a boldness where before he denied Jesus when Jesus was being tried, when Peter is being tried, he said, "You might threaten me with beating and punishment, but we're going to not stop preaching." Wow. Bless his heart for his courage. He is transformed by the Spirit. Can the Lord do that for us? Yeah. Through Peter, he works miracles. He opens the gospel. Who's the first one who preaches to the Gentiles? Peter's hungry. He's up on the roof. He's praying, thinking about dinner. And he has this vision of the sheet. God says, "Arise, kill and eat." And Peter says, "Lord, how could you tell the Lord no?" Peter wonders, "Is this a test? Those are unclean animals." "Not so, Lord. I've never eaten anything common or unclean." Three times the sheet comes down. Three times Peter says, "Not so, Lord, because your word says don't do it. I'm not going to do it." While he's wondering what the vision means, there's Gentiles at the door inviting him to come preach to a Gentile. Peter now suspects he's not supposed to call the Gentiles unclean. He later tells Cornelius, "God has shown me not to call any man unclean." Peter goes to Joppa and he preaches to the first gathering of Gentiles. And just a little caveat that you shouldn't miss. It's in Joppa where Peter has this vision. It's in Joppa where Jonah says, "I'm not going to the Gentile Ninevites," and he flees. Peter picks up where Jonah failed 700 years later. Amen. And the gospel first goes to the Gentiles through Peter. So Peter, he is a rock in that sense. He's arrested. The last miracle of Peter is when the angel comes. He is on death row, and the angel saves him from death. God sends the light to his prison and sets him free. We are Peter. You are under a death decree. He broke his chains. Can God save you from your addictions and set you free? The angel says, "Get dressed and follow me." How did the children of Israel get out of Egypt? Follow. Peter follows, and he is set free from certain death, and he preaches the word of God. God saves us to do that. And then Peter is a martyr. Jesus told Peter, "When you were young, you dressed yourself and you went where you wanted. When you're old, another will gird you and you will stretch forth your hands," indicating how his death would glorify God. Peter, understanding that meant he would be crucified, he tells Jesus, he looks back and says, "What about my buddy John? How's he going to die?" Jesus says to Peter, "If I will that he tarries till I come, what is that to thee? You follow me." In other words, that's between me and him. We're always wondering, what's going to happen to someone else? He says, "Look, this is my plan for you." And he says, "I'm telling you what's going to happen to you." And when Rome burned, about 68 B.C., 80, thank you, 68 A.D., Nero started looking for a scapegoat, and he said the Christians were behind it. And there was a great Christian persecution. And as near as we can tell, that's the same persecution. Peter, they arrested the leaders. Paul was executed. Paul was beheaded because he was a Roman citizen. You could not crucify a Roman citizen. Peter was crucified, and Christian tradition tells us he was crucified with his head downward because he said, "I am not worthy to die like my Lord. Crucify me with my head down." Now, the story doesn't end there. Peter's the one who said, "Lord, we've forsaken everything to follow you. What will we get?" And Jesus said, "No man has forsaken father, mother, sister, brother, houses, lands for my sake and the gospel. You'll have 100 times more in

this life. Your family grows. God will take care of you. And you'll have eternal life in the world to come. And he says, you who have followed me, talking to the 12, you will sit on 12 thrones judging the 12 tribes of Israel. And Revelation tells us that the names of the apostles will be in the foundation of the New Jerusalem. Peter, who said, Lord, depart from me, I am a sinful man. Jesus said, follow me and I will make you a fisher of men. He is going to be sitting on a throne by Christ. His name will be etched into the foundations of the New Jerusalem. Well, that's also what God says to us. We will live and reign with Christ. It says we will be given crowns. We are Peter. The Lord has a wonderful plan for you. If God can do that for Peter with all of his problems, can he save us? He's very much like us, isn't he? You know, I thought it'd be appropriate for us to sing that song, Not I, But Christ, 4 verses. They're short. Let's stand together. I'll invite our singers to come out, and then we will close with prayer.

You ever look through a family album book and there's always somebody that wants to photobomb every picture? There they are at the vacation, they're at the wedding, they're at the family portrait, the dinner. They always seem to be out in the forefront. As you read through the Gospels, there's Peter photobombing. It's like, where's Waldo in every picture? And I think the reason you find Peter mentioned 191 times doing all these wonderful and bizarre things and ultimately being saved is because Jesus is saying, there you go. We are Peter. And what the Lord did for him, beginning with his saying, Lord, I am a sinful man, and ultimately living and reigning with Christ,

That can be your story. I read this week that Charles Spurgeon, if he looked at the congregation and he ever thought, I'm losing their attention, says, I'll just stop and say, Jesus bleeding for you. So if nothing else works, just say, Jesus bleeding for you. And when Peter saw Jesus being beaten and crucified for him, he became a new man. I hope you can have that experience. Father in heaven, I pray that you be with each one of us and that we will all recognize that the spirit is willing, but the flesh is weak. But at the same time, through Christ, all things are possible. Help us to keep our eyes on you whenever we're at risk of sinking. And I pray, Lord, that we will humbly follow you. Bless us as we go from this place to put these things into practice. We thank you and pray in Jesus' name. Amen. Hi, friends. The program you just watched was recorded at the Granite Bay Hilltop Church, where I serve as lead pastor. We'd love to meet you. If you're ever in the Sacramento area, come and worship the Lord with us. We'll meet you in the lobby and shake your hand.

0: 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I need you to help me help you help me. 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
1: A lot of women will have the cortisol where it's super, super high. So they're like, squirrel, everywhere, all over the place. I don't know what this is.
0: You might want to take a step back.
2: Take shelter.
1: 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With that being said, I would highly recommend women to start to look into.
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4: 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She's reminding women that they are not broken, they're simply changing. Please help me welcome the dynamic and deeply compassionate Dr. Tamika C. Henry.
5: Thank you so much for being here.
6: Thank you for having me.
4: Now, Tamika, I know what a lot of the viewers are thinking right now, and their first thought is, Roy, why are you worried about menopause? And first of all, it's probably because it starts with the word men, and I'm a little concerned because I think men are being blamed for a lot of these things that are going on in women. But
6: could be.
4: But I'm pretty sure that men are not responsible for this.
6: Well, I think you can help us, though.
4: Well, I need you to help me help you help me. Because I don't know. I mean, seriously, I've heard women talk, you know, not to me, but to each other about menopause, certain symptoms, certain things they're going through. But quite frankly, I really don't know anything about menopause. What is menopause? What's perimenopause? What's going on in a woman's body that you call menopause?
6: So when we think about menopause, I want you to understand this. It's where your period stops for 12 months. That's definition. Menopause, no period, 12 months. Hmm. On the other hand, perimenopause is a whole different ballpark. I like to call that no man's land. You can have a period for 6 months and all of a sudden it stops. It can be almost done down, go down to like 9 months and it's like, it's right back.
4: Yeah.
6: So changes in your cycle. And then the mood does some strange things. I think men can relate to this. It's up, it's down. I have the seven dwarves. There's itchy. There is grumpy. There's psycho. There's a bloating. They're sad. There's also witchy. And there's one more. Let me think of the other one. Forgetful.
4: Are you going through menopause right now?
6: Peri.
4: Oh, perimenopause.
6: Perimenopause.
4: What's the difference between menopause and perimenopause?
6: So when we think about this, menopause, we know that your cycle stops. But perimenopause, it's the symptoms are all over the place. You have changes in your estrogen level, which can be more estrogen, less estrogen. Women start to gain weight in that midsection. Like no matter what we do, women, it's like you might as well just eat air because you're just gaining weight in the midsection and the thighs. Yeah. There's also this period of not sleeping. Mm-hmm. Huge. So you're in the bed, it's late at night, and you're up out of nowhere. It's like, and you have your own little sauna right there, the night sweats. Anyone can relate to that? Not you, but maybe one of your friends. I mean, you know someone who could be experiencing that.
4: A lot of those seem like emotional
7: symptoms. Right. You can also start to see

0: issues as it relates to gut health.
1: Really?
0: So you can start to see maybe you're getting more constipated or more loose stools. You can start to see there may be some changes if you've had like a scan, like a DEXA scan, when they're looking at your bones. There may be some signs where are you beginning the stages of osteopenia, osteoporosis. Mm-hmm. But we also want to think about like cardiovascularly could be impacted, your blood sugar. So we have more prediabetes than diabetes, so your blood sugar may be impacted. So all of this. Yeah. And including cortisol, which is a stress hormone. Mm-hmm. So for those of you who are having challenges with your sleep, cortisol is the hormone that's released from your adrenal glands, and it helps like with your stress level. So if you're gaining weight, we want to start looking at your cortisol level. So that can be impacted. And when you're not sleeping, we recharge our bodies when we sleep. You know how you're so quick to charge your cell phone up and charge your mm-hmm. iPad? We charge all this up so quickly.
1: Yeah.
0: We recharge with sleep.
1: Mm-hmm. Yeah.
0: So if you're not sleeping, it's a problem.
2: I've heard that in other cases, I mean, even for men, that, you know, at night, your pineal gland releases the melatonin mm-hmm. that signals it's time to sleep. And then getting some sunshine, 10 minutes of sunshine in the morning, that releases the cortisol, and now you're awake. And during menopause or perimenopause, I'm hearing that you're saying these things, cortisol is being released at the wrong time of day.
0: Oh, it happens all kinds of times, like you're saying. So yeah. Cortisol is supposed to be very high in the morning. So high in the morning. Conversely, melatonin should be low in the morning. And as the day goes, as the night comes upon us, melatonin should be high and cortisol should be low.
1: Right.
0: However, a lot of women will have the cortisol where it's super, super high. So they're like squirrel. Everywhere. all over the place. Yeah. Then you have the women who have blood sugar. And men too, not just women, deal with cortisol issues. When it comes to their cortisol, it can be up and down. So that can also point to blood sugar instability. Mm-hmm. And then you have the flat line, that where you're just tired, whether you get 8 hours of sleep, 7 hours of sleep, 5 hours of sleep, no hours of sleep, you're constantly fatigued.
1: Wow.
0: So imagine that.
2: Well, I can't. I think I'm going through menopause.
0: You may be in andropause.
2: You never know. What age does menopause or perimenopause traditionally begin to exhibit itself in women?
0: So I would say classically in my practice and what I've seen is anywhere from 40s to 50s. Now, that's not to say that it can't happen earlier or later. And then it can last anywhere from 5 to 10 years. Mm-hmm. Now, one of the things I find quite interesting about it is that I hear many people say, well, I've been in menopause, I'm done with that. No.
1: Really?
0: It's the longest phase of your life. So if you think about it, we get excited about, oh, she's pregnant, yay. We celebrate it. Get to perimenopause, there's no party.
1: No.
0: There's no celebration.
2: There's no shower.
0: There's no shower, right?
2: Yeah.
0: How dare they?
2: Yeah, I know. We need to start that.
0: I am so in it. Let's do it.
2: Let's do it.
0: But then we get to menopause, and there's so many things that's happening, and it continues. So this is why it's so important that we do things that are proactive. So if that's, you know, working on our sleep, if that is changing the foods we eat, if that's not using the wine to wind down.
1: Yeah.
0: Because the wine, let me say this very clearly, the wine has sugar in it. Mm-hmm. So when the body metabolizes it, and you're like, oh, I'm using this to wind down, and I'm going to sleep, and I'm, oh, this is lovely. And then it's 3 o'clock in the morning, like, why am I up?
1: Yeah.
0: What's going on?
1: Yeah.
0: And that has to do with the sugar being metabolized. And it's like now you have this energy that you don't want now. You want it later.
3: Yeah.
0: So we have this problem.
2: We've got to take a break, but I have a lot more questions coming right up. We're back with Dr. Tamika C. Henry. And joining us is Marie Mitchell.
4: Yes. Yes. Thanks for having me.
2: Yes.
4: I had the questions probably on the top of everyone's mind. I have recently gone through a few episodes of some hot flashes in the middle of the night. I am a vegan for about 14 years, and you mentioned diet. What things can we take without opening up a gate of other problems? I know cortisol is always talked about, but does that, you know, level the hormone for possible cancers? What are all these things? I mean, these are things that I'm researching that people have questions about.
0: When we think about food, there's a lot of foods out there that are inflaming, so processed foods, right? So when we think about inflaming foods, corn, dairy, soy, and when people eat certain things, it can cause them to have, women in particular, have hot flashes, night sweats, or even have symptoms like, I just feel like I have a lot of brain fog.
4: Right.
0: So eliminating processed foods are going to be one of my top things.
4: Okay.
0: Right? And then when we think about, like, what can we do as far as our bodies are concerned, like, I would highly recommend women to start to look into resistance training, less cardio and more resistance training, at least 30 minutes three times a week, because that's really going to help our bodies. And especially when it comes to

0: losing weight. And remember this, you're beautiful right where you are, right where you are, regardless of the size. That's very important for me, for those of you who are watching to pay attention to and listen to and hone in on. Other things that come up as it relates to lifestyle changes is what's going on as it relates to gut health. Right? Because if you're not having a bowel movement and it's all backed up, then that you're bloated and you're having issues with your sleep, and then you have the hot flashes, and then you have the forgetfulness, and all this is coming to play. So really working on good bowel habits. So making sure you're increasing your fiber, fiber.
1: Okay. Yeah.
2: Now, you specialize in functional medicine rather than reactive medicine. How does this help you approach menopause in what you see as a more beneficial way?
0: So when we think about functional medicine, let me define that, because many people don't really know what functional medicine is. They're like, are you functioning in medicine? I've heard all kinds of that. Are you a real doctor?
2: Well, I'm functioning.
0: I'm functioning as one.
2: Don't make me react.
0: No, I love that. So functional medicine is basically code word for getting your body to work the way you want it to work, so you can feel the way you really want to feel and do the things you really want to do.
2: Okay.
0: So with that being said, it's like root cause medicine. So if we think about a tree, and the tree has branches, and beneath the tree, there are the roots. So traditional medicine will prune back the branches. Like, oh yes, this is great. We're going to cut here and cut there. But functional medicine gets to the root. Like, what's the why? Why are we doing this? And so that's a different approach. And to make it more simple, if we think about acne, we easily give a lotion and a potion to put it on, right?
2: Right.
0: But what if I told you your skin is a manifestation of what's going on in your gut? So let's get your gut right, and your skin will get right. Make sense?
1: Yeah. Everything relates back to the gut.
0: Everything begins and ends in the gut.
1: Wow.
0: And the root of all evil is inflammation. So if we can get inflammation down, then we really start to move in the right direction. So that's functional medicine.
2: So how do we address this functionally?
0: So if we think about this from a functional medicine perspective, we've talked about food, so inflaming foods. We also want to look at, like, what's going on around you? What's the environment around you? What's
1: stressors.
0: Going on there? Stress, a huge stress. We can have a whole show on stress.
1: Right. Yeah, let's do it.
2: What are you doing in an hour?
0: Okay, let me look back. I think I can make that happen.
2: Awesome, you're right.
0: So when we think about that, we think about stress, we think about what's happening as far as relationships, right? So many times we have relationships, and if I go back to stress real quick, there is physical stress from the foods we're eating. There's stress from what's going on in our body if we have some type of illness or so forth. There's financial stress. There's stress from caregiving. Caregiver burnout syndrome is real. So we think about all that, and stress really impacts us cardiovascularly, and so our heart is really impacted. So looking at that, that's one of the ways I would say it.
1: You brought up relationships. You become slightly different person with your spouse. How do you, what advice would you give where you come home and you're like, well, who am I getting today, honey? You know, what do you?
0: Sometimes when you're under this much frustration and fear of what's going on with your body, you really don't know what the words to say. It's like, you know what? Let's just say that there's a lot going on right now. I don't know what this is.
2: You might want to take a step back.
0: You might want to take a step back.
1: Take shelter.
0: Shelter, like, I don't know.
2: Seek shelter immediately. Yes.
0: Oh, this is a 911 emergency.
1: Yes.
0: So having that conversation is real, because he doesn't know.
1: Right.
0: Yeah. He can't relate. And then the kids, you like, you go off on the husband, you go off on the kids, you kick the cat, the dog is gone. Like, I was like, and you're like, what just happened? Right? So the emotional challenges are real. And having that conversation, like, you know what, this, I'm not really certain what this is. And just being as supportive as possible, saying, you know what, I understand, how can I help you? And sometimes it may be, let me just cook dinner. Let me get the fan. You're hot, right?
1: We're hot.
0: Or, you know, let's do some things. Let's go out. Let's eat something healthy. Let me see how I can support you in that way. Or it could even be as simple as, you know, maybe we should make an appointment to talk to the doctor. Let's just take a look at the hormones, because I was watching the Roy Ice Show and I learned about this. So I'm thinking that this is something we can do together. Yeah. I'm here for
1: that.
2: Brings up a good question. What are the hormone therapies available for women?
0: Definitely. There are different options. There's bioidentical hormone replacement therapy. The hormones that are there are from compounding pharmacies, and they are like the hormones that are chemically structured in our body, versus synthetic, which is at the pharmacy, like your Rite Aid, your Costco's, and so forth like that. They are not like the chemical structure of our bodies.
1: Right.
0: And so when we think about being healthier, we want our bones healthy, we want healthy brains. Bioidentical hormones help us with that. So as our levels start to fluctuate through perimenopause and menopause, we'll see that bioidentical hormones help us.
2: All right, we have to take a break, but don't go away. We're going to answer a whole lot more questions right after this.

0: We're back with Dr. Tamika C. Henry and Marie Mitchell.
1: Yes, yes, we are back. Love this conversation we're having because I've just needed these questions answered. We touched on how men can help us in this transition. What about the community of our peers or the women that are also going through it? Because you said that not everyone's the same. We're not going through the same, you know, experiences.
2: So I'm going to say there's such power in community because it helps women to know you're not alone. And right now we see that, you know, Oprah, Halle Berry, all these people are talking about is like, oh my gosh, it's not just me.
1: Right. Yeah.
2: And I'm like, it's not all in my head. Mm-hmm. So having the community where you can see those who have experienced what you've experienced and now no longer are having those symptoms. So it's like, okay, there's hope.
3: Mm-hmm. Yeah.
2: And having hope is huge.
1: Right.
3: Yeah. From what it sounds like to me is there is a variety of experiences. Mm-hmm. For some women, it's longer. For some women, it's not as drastic, and having community helps someone feel like, well,
1: I'm not alone.
3: I'm not different from everyone mm-hmm. because there's quite a spectrum of what people are going through.
2: Oh, so true. It's like, oh my gosh, thank you for sharing. Mm-hmm. I get so often when I speak, and then just having platforms where people are talking about it because it's like, oh, okay, I didn't have that, or I'm done with that. Mm-hmm. No.
3: Yeah.
2: You have to be concerned about what's going on with your heart, what's going on with your brain, what's going on with your bones. And like, oh, I didn't know that. Oh, another big thing is your teeth. Women tend to lose their teeth during this time. So if you're having someone talk about this,
1: I'm scared.
2: Don't be scared.
3: I wonder what you're going to look like with false teeth.
1: You know?
2: She's going to gum it through.
1: Yeah, I'm going to gum it through.
3: Hi, Marie.
1: Wow. So that brings up a good point, though. So there are things that you take it on after this is over.
2: Right. So, and it's not necessarily over. It's just that this is a continuum. So if we think about it, you know, you want to make sure you're as proactive as possible. So are you getting your routine checks? Are mm-hmm. you looking at your teeth? Are you going in and getting your colonoscopy? Are you doing all the things mm-hmm. to help you be proactive as opposed to being reactive?
3: Yeah.
1: Interesting.
3: What are some of the other things that women can do to make sure that they're taking care of themselves emotionally, not just All the physical things that we've talked about.
2: So there are certain supplements that are out there that can definitely help be supportive.
1: Mm-hmm.
2: Right. So if we think about we're having problems with sleep, mm-hmm. I would say consider some melatonin.
1: Okay.
2: Another big thing is magnesium. Magnesium has what I call a twofer. It can help with relaxing you as well as it can help if you're constipated. Mm-hmm. It's really, really good. There's also black cohosh, which helps. It works sort of like estrogen. It helps with vasomotor symptoms of hot flashes and night sweats. It can also help with mood.
1: Mm-hmm.
2: And sometimes we need somebody else outside of our girlfriends to talk to, so maybe a therapist, because there's so much more going on. Yeah, we're honing in on menopause and perimenopause and what's going on there, but maybe we need to look at a broader picture and see what else is going on.
1: Right.
2: Because that may also be contributing to why you're not sleeping mm-hmm. and stressed out.
1: Yeah. I love that you mentioned that you don't have to go get prescriptions for anything. These are natural supplements that you could do.
2: Oh, most definitely. I caution people because you can look on any type of platform, whether it's YouTube, mm-hmm. Facebook, Instagram, TikTok, and get some of everything.
1: Right.
2: So make certain that it's from a quality source, making certain that it doesn't have any dairy, soy, wheat, corn, mm-hmm. yellow number 5, red number 3, any of those things inside mm-hmm. of there,
3: right.
2: Because so many people are looking. I mean, if I ask those of you here, like, how many of you have a supplement drawer, cabinet, or bowl?
1: Mm-hmm.
2: Everybody has something, right?
1: Yeah.
2: Yes. So be aware of what you're putting into your body because people innately want to be healthy.
1: Yeah.
3: Some of the challenges is not knowing where the resources are.
1: Mm-hmm.
3: Where are some of the best resources for women to go to find out solutions or find out support for going through this?
2: So there's different Facebook communities out there that are talking about hormones. You can definitely look at, if you're stepping outside of traditional medicine, looking at functional medicine providers
1: mm-hmm.
2: because they're going to look at holistically what's going on with you. And that's what you really want to do. You just don't want to hone in on the hormones. You want to hone in on all of you because you're not just a walking hormone. You're a walking, beautiful person that's trying to live your best life. Other things I would consider is when you're looking at supplements, just be aware of what you're putting in your body. Because there's so many avenues to get them. And so speak to someone to help guide you, whether that is a provider who is well-versed in hormones or if that's your own personal primary care doctor or even speaking with a functional medicine doctor, just making certain that you have someone to guide you.
1: How careful should a woman be based on what she's taking? Because I know some hormone replacements could elevate, you know, a cancer or something. What should we look out for? What should we, you know, avoid?
2: All of us have cancer genes, mm-hmm. period, all right? It's just whether or not they get activated is what's important,
1: right?
2: So when we're thinking about cancer, there's big studies out there that where it causes a lot of issues. We're like, oh my God, it's going to cause cancer. No, I'm going to say there's a risk across the board for everyone.
1: Everything.
2: So mm-hmm. making certain that you're speaking with someone who's well-versed, a provider that is, as it relates to hormones and hormone replacement, because there are various providers who will use hormones to treat

0: that's one of the ways. And also I'm on TikTok. I'm also on Twitter, all these different things. So whatever the easiest for you, or just pick up the phone.
1: Yeah.
2: The old-fashioned way. Yeah.
0: Pick up the phone and say, hey. And that number is 626-389-8922. So simple.
1: That's amazing. Thank you so much for being a resource to all of our viewers today and to so many people. Thank you.
0: Thank you for having me. Thank you so much.
1: Awesome. Don't go away. When we come back, I've got some words of encouragement for you. Think of your life like the seasons of a magnificent tree. In spring, you blossomed. In summer, you shone. And now in this autumn phase, menopause and all, it's not the end of beauty, but the beginning of a new brilliance. Autumn trees don't apologize for their golden leaves. They stand tall, radiant, and rich with wisdom. Your body may be changing, hot flashes, mood shifts, energy dips, but that doesn't mean you're fading. It means you're transforming. To navigate this well, first, listen to your body. She's speaking to you, not betraying you. Second, find community. There's strength in shared experience. And third, celebrate yourself. You are not losing youth. You're gaining fire-colored grace. Autumn isn't the end of the story. It's the masterpiece before the quiet, the glory before the still. Own it. Embrace it. Let your leaves blaze. You are beautiful. And even greater things are coming into your life before you know it.

0: Hey everybody, I'm so delighted to have on the Lifestyle.org podcast today the amazing Sandy Patty, her husband Don Pesleys. You guys are just the most loving, beautiful couple. I was so excited to have you on, at that time, Lifestyle Magazine,
1: Yes.
0: Season before. I don't know if you've heard, we've changed the name again.
2: Okay. Really?
1: That's good.
0: Now it's just Lifestyle.
2: Okay.
1: That's good.
0: It started out, it's like the longest running.
3: Oh, hi, Rico. I'm heading for the grocery store. Mom forgot to buy carrots for our carrot stew tonight. Can't have carrot stew without carrots. That'd be just hot water. She said that we were going to drive back to the store, but I told her I'd take care of it. On your bicycle? That's kind of a long way. It's good exercise, and besides, there's enough poison in the air already.
4: Poison? What do you mean?
3: See all those cars and trucks? Well, each one has an engine, and each engine is burning gasoline, and the exhaust puts pollution in the air. Then we breathe it. Too much pollution can poison us. So I figure if I ride my bike to the store, a vehicle, which, by the way, creates absolutely no pollution, I'm helping the air stay cleaner. I'm impressed. Not only that, I told my mom and dad that we needed to figure out how to drive our car less. You know, like going to town and doing a bunch of things. Not just one. I figure that if everyone did that, we'd have a lot less dirty air and a lot more clean air to breathe. By the way, where are you heading?
5: I'm going to the park. Mom gave me money for a taxi.
3: You mean one of those stinking, gas-burning, air-polluting taxis?
5: Okay, I see what you mean. Mind if I ride with you?
3: No problem. I can even take you to my house for supper. Do you like carrot stew?
5: Love it.
3: And then we can use your taxi money to buy mangoes.
5: I'd better call my mom and ask if it would be all right.
3: Tell her you're riding in the city's only non-polluting taxi and that the driver is a really nice guy.
5: Just drive.
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Hello again. Here we go again with another edition of Bible-based stories and songs for the younger generation and the young at heart. Elizabeth, this means you, kiddo. It's good to have you listening. Whitney, welcome to you. Andrew, stand up tall and straight, please. Oh, my, are you growing? Day by day, it seems like. Jennifer, it's nice to have you along. Micah, Emily, Bo, Cody, all of you kids in this happy household over here. Melissa, little smile, please. Yeah, it'll be all right. Has it been a tough start for you? Well, we'll see if we can cheer you up during the next few minutes or so of We Kids. KJ, it's nice to have you along. Hello, Hannah. Hello, Peter. Welcome to you. And this other Hannah and friends Lauren and Cody, welcome to you, kiddos. And howdy to you, too, if I haven't said hi to you. Welcome to We Kids. Now, after God created Adam, he said, "It is not good for man to be alone." And so he used one of Adam's ribs to make a wonderful... what? Or should I say, who? We'll be finding out about her. Oops! I'm giving it away. During today's Bible time, this is kid-sized radio that's fun for little ears and great for little hearts. We Kids! And now is a good time to...

Whether you praise the Lord standing up or praise the Lord sitting down, it is good to praise Him, to lift Him up, to exalt His holy name. And to help you to do that, this is We Kids. The psalmist says, praise the Lord, lots in this book of the Psalms in the Bible, you know. Psalm 145, verse 2, every day I will bless thee, and I will praise thy name forever and ever. Why did the psalm writer say this? Because he was blessed. Because he was happy to know God. God is the one who made us, and God is the one who buys us back from the clutches, the evil of sin. All of us, the Bible says, start out in sin, separated from God. Sin is lying, stealing, cheating, disobeying your parents, doing anything that's not pleasing to God. That's what separates us from God. And yet God made a way for us to come to Him, to know Him personally through His Son, Jesus Christ, who died in our place, who took the punishment for our sin upon Himself. And if you're willing to receive that wonderful gift of new life and heart cleansing, you can be adopted into the family of God. You too can be a Christian. This is...

I'm glad that God made you exactly the way you are. You just would not be the same as a diesel truck. Mr. Nick here with We Kids. Speaking about making people, today's Bible story is about the beginning of, and yes, her name is Eve. Do you remember the creation story in the first couple of chapters of Genesis in the good book of the Bible? God made Adam, and he knew that Adam would not be happy living alone, even with all the wonderful animals to enjoy. So this is the true story. Then the Lord God said, "It is not good for the man to be alone. I will make a helper who is right for him." From the ground, God formed every wild animal and every bird in the sky. He brought them to the man so the man could name them. Whatever the man called each living thing, that became its name. The man gave names to all the tame animals, to the birds in the sky, and to all the wild animals. But Adam did not find a helper that was right for him. So the Lord God caused the man to sleep very deeply. While the man was asleep, God took one of the ribs from the man's body. Then God closed the man's skin at the place where he took the rib. The Lord God used the rib from the man to make a woman. Then the Lord brought the woman to the man. And the man said, "Now this is someone whose bones came from my bones. Her body came from my body. I will call her woman, because she was taken out of man." So a man will leave his father and mother and be united with his wife, and the two people will become one body. The man and his wife were naked, but they were not ashamed. Youngster, here's a good verse to remember. Genesis 2:23. The man said, "This is now bone of my bones and flesh of my flesh. She shall be called woman, because she was taken out of man." I wonder if Adam sang about this.

God said, "It is not good for man to be alone." So he made woman a helper. Daddy, don't you think that's a wonderful idea? Mom, don't you think that's a wonderful idea?

And now, it is time for our wonderful Wee Kids March. I need some march leaders. Hannah, how would you like to be in? You are picked by Mr. Nick to be ahead of Peter today. Peter, you'll have your chance. Please be patient. Olivia, here's your name on the radio again. It's a beautiful name. And you're march leader ahead of little sister Donna here. Katie, you're march leading ahead of Ricky. Yes, I got your email. Yes, I understand what an important thing it is to be marching during our wonderful Wee Kids March. Nathan, otherwise known as Rascalacious Burger, over in the Hannah, Abigail, Daniel, and Nathan family. Hi, Mom and Dad. Gets to be march leader in this family, and I need one more. Tana! Don't worry about being college age. That's not too old to be a Wee Kids listener and a Wee Kids marcher. A young at heart type. You're marching over here. Now, Mama, Papa, will you help me out with this, please? You know I'd love to go through all these names, but I just don't have time. So if I have not picked a march leader in your family, will you please pick one for me? Oh, thank you so much. You can... No, you cannot play the saxophone. This is for brass, non-reed instruments only, please. Thank you. And no gerbils. Not even happy gerbils. Where were we? Oh, rules. Rule number one, you have to keep your feet in time with the music. Number two, knees up high during our wonderful Wee Kids March. Number three, if you're a big marcher, please watch out for the little marchers. And number four, be sure to watch out for the trombone players during our wonderful Wee Kids March. And they're off and flying in our wonderful Wee Kids March. Lift, you lift, you left, you right, you left, you right, you left. Jasmine, fine marching, dear. Here comes Lauren and Cody. Oh, you kids are good marchers. Ted, even. Oh, you guys are good marchers, too. Here comes Whitney and Emily and Bo and Cody and Jennifer and Micah and his family. Watch out for the trombone players, please. Corinne, put those knees up high, please. Atta girl, here comes Joshua and Caleb and Benjamin marching through. Fourth time around for Justin. Good marching, little guy.

0: Tana, you're a good marcher. Yeah, don't worry about what the rest of your friends at college say. This is for you. Valerie and Matthew come in, and they go out. Don't march too far away. You won't be able to hear the music. And you're supposed to be marching softly when the music is soft, Katie. Not quite so high on the knees. Here comes David and Caleb, not too far behind. Olivia.
1: Hello.
0: Yes, you're a good marcher. Mom, thanks for helping out with Donna. And Katie comes marching by. Good march, leading deer. Here comes Ricky. You think you're leading or what, kiddo? Okay, put those knees up high. Spencer, watch out for the trombonists, please. This is our wonderful wee kids march. All the way to the end, Elizabeth, keep marching. Jesse and Julian come marching through. Hello, Hope. Here comes a grandma. And a bunch of grandkids. Leslie, Kara, Ethan, Kyler, Aaron. In different households, no less. Good marching.

0: youngster, you have wonderful things ahead of you. And to help you grow in the Lord, this is We Kids. Noel.
1: Psalm 147, verse 1.

Steve Green and kids, thank you for the good example on We Kids, praising the Lord. Psalm 147, verse 1, praise the Lord, the Bible says. How good it is to sing praises to our God. How pleasant and fitting to praise Him. Young'un, we praise God for who He is. Remember, we've talked about this. We praise God for His wisdom.

him, for his faithfulness, for his holiness, for his compassion, for his loving kindness, for his power to create. Don't forget Bible time, based on Genesis chapter 2, about the beginning of Eve. Do you remember that one a few moments back? And the good verse that went along with that? Genesis 2:23. The man said, "This is now bone of my bones and flesh of my flesh. She shall be called woman, because she was taken out of man." Youngster, that's a beautiful way God has put life all together, with men and women, and then with families and children, and we kids like this. Well, I am swimming out today. You think I'm kidding, don't you? They say the water is really cold. Remember, kiddo, God loves you, and I love you too. I truly, duly do. Here it goes.

0: sis! Dad! Mom! 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Your Story Hour's on!
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2: Hi, boys and girls. I'm Uncle Dan.
3: And I'm Aunt Carol. Hello, everyone, and welcome.
2: Today we have two animal stories for you.
3: Everybody likes animal stories.
2: So let's get started right away.
3: Okay. Listen now to the story of the little lost cat.
4: Oh, Daddy, I can't hardly wait until tomorrow. I'm gonna ride a train, I'm gonna ride a train.
5: Well, right now you'd better unwind to get some sleep. We have a long day ahead of us.
4: But how are we gonna take Tiger along with us? We can't put him in a suitcase.
5: Not hardly. This is where Tiger will ride.
4: But that's our picnic basket.
5: Sure is. Tiger will have plenty of air to breathe, and with these good sturdy handles, it'll be easy to carry him. It's a small basket, but then Tiger is still a small cat.
4: Let's put Tiger's blanket in the basket, so he'll be comfy.
5: Okay, that's a good idea.
4: Will Uncle Bob be at the station when we get there?
5: Well, he certainly will. After all, he thinks his nephew is pretty special. Now, let's get under those covers and get some shut-eye. Tomorrow we'll be here before you know it.
4: All right. Good night, Daddy.
6: At 3:45 the next afternoon, Daddy, Billy, and Tiger, in his basket, of course, sat on a long, sooty bench in the big St. Louis railway station. At precisely 4 o'clock, a voice announced over the loudspeaker,
7: "The train for Kansas City now loading from platform 4.
5: It's our train, son. Let's go.
4: But we aren't going to Kansas City.
5: Oh, of course not. But we take the Kansas City train until we get to Columbia. There, we have to get one going south to Marshfield. Here, Billy, do you think you can carry Tiger's basket? That way I can carry the suitcase and have one hand free to hold your hand. Don't want anybody getting lost, especially not me.
4: Oh, Daddy, you won't get lost, but I might.
5: How's that? Think you can manage Tiger?
4: Sure, Daddy.
6: Passing through the big gate, they went down a flight of stairs and walked along platform 4 until they found the day coach. Daddy helped Billy onto the train, where they found plenty of empty seats.
5: Here, Billy, you sit next to the window. Then you can watch the world go by, huh? We'll put Tiger's basket right down by your feet.
6: The coach began to fill up, and by the time the conductor sounded his all aboard, most of the seats were taken.
4: Be quiet, Tiger. I'm gonna let you out just as soon as we get out of the station.
6: The train was going faster now. Soon they had left the city far behind. Daddy opened his newspaper and began to read.
4: There, Tiger. You must be tired of being in that basket. Don't be afraid, Tiger. We're just going for a nice train ride. Nice, kitty. There. There. You want to look out the window, Tiger? Oh, Tiger, you're such a dear kitty cat. You're my best friend.
6: Billy had awakened early that morning. The rhythmical clicking of the train made him feel very tired. So he curled up on the seat and was soon fast.

0: fast asleep. Tiger, having no one to play with, jumped to an empty seat directly behind Billy's. The train roared on through the pleasant countryside, crossing bridges and passing through tunnels. The little boy slept on, and so did the cat.
1: Columbia, this stop, Columbia.
2: Billy, Billy, wake up, son. This is where we change trains.
3: Oh, I'm so tired.
2: I know, son, but we get off here. Come on, bring your basket.
0: Poor Billy was still half asleep when his father took him by the hand. He picked up the basket with his other hand, and the two passed down the aisle toward the end of the coach. It wasn't until they were comfortably seated in the other train and had left the station that Billy thought of Tiger. He opened the basket.
3: Daddy, Tiger's gone. Tiger's gone, Daddy.
2: Well, how could that be? He could never get out of his basket without your lifting up the cover.
3: I took him out to play with on the other train.
2: Oh, that's too bad, son. I guess I was so busy reading my paper, I didn't notice you'd taken Tiger out of the basket.
3: Oh, Daddy, what can we do? I want my Tiger back.
2: Ah, Billy, I'm so sorry. I know how much you love Tiger, but I'm afraid there isn't any way to get him back. Well, when you get to Uncle Bob's farm, I'm sure he'll have another kitten that you can have. Why, maybe he'll even have another yellow tiger kitty.
3: Oh, Daddy, I don't want another kitty. I just want my tiger back.
2: Oh, I'm sorry, son. There. I know how it hurts.
0: Daddy put his comforting arms around little Billy. Meanwhile, let's see what was happening to Tiger back on the other train. The train came to the end of its run, and the passengers all got off. The conductor came back through the coaches, picking up things people had left behind. How surprised he was to see a cat calmly sitting on one of the seats, washing its face with its paws.
4: Well, I thought I'd seen everything. People leave hats, gloves, luggage, books. But you top everything. It's the first time anyone has left me a cat. Yeah, I'm talking to you, kitty. Well, pardon me. I didn't mean to interrupt your bath. Say, you are a lovely cat with that nice long yellow fur. Oh, you're going to sing for me now? Nice fellow. Just what are we going to do with you? You're too nice just to throw off the train. I'm going to take you up to the engine. Maybe Fireman Jack will know what to do with you. He likes animals.
5: Well, what do you got there? Hey, that's one beautiful cat. Where'd you find him?
4: Sitting calmly on one of the coach seats, washing his face.
5: Well, I'll be...
4: Right. I thought they'd left me everything, and now a cat. What should we do with him?
5: Oh, maybe this train needs a mascot. Yeah. I think that's a great idea.
6: Don't I have any say about it?
5: Why should you? You're just the engineer.
6: I don't know why I put up with you guys. And now a cat, too. You think we have mice on this train?
5: Say, I got some milk in my thermos. How about it, Ken?
6: He was thirsty, all right. Well, if you're going to keep him, don't you think you'd better give him a name?
4: Yeah. Handsome animal like that, you just can't go around calling him Cat.
5: Mickey. That's what we'll call him.
0: Fireman Jack locked up Tiger, Mickey, in the baggage car for the night. The next day, after the train was speeding down the tracks again, Jack took the cat into the cab of the locomotive. He brought along a box with an old pillow in it for Mickey to sleep on.
6: That cat's gonna be some mascot if he can't get used to the noise of the train. Look at the poor thing, pacing the floor, hair on his back, bristling, ears twitching. I don't think he's going to sleep on that pillow you got for him, not likely.
5: Give him time. This is his first run. He'll get used to it. You'll see. Hey, Mickey boy, take it easy. You're all right. Everything's okay. I told you, Ernie. Mickey's getting used to the noise.
6: What do you mean, Jack? He still paces frantically at the beginning of each run.
5: Sure he does, but he settles down quicker each day. And look at him now.

0: sound asleep on his pillow.
1: Did you believe that? He doesn't make one bit of fuss anymore. Just curls up in that pillow and goes to sleep. I never thought he'd adjust to all this noise.
0: See, I told you he'd get used to it. Why, he's a regular old trainman.
1: I don't know about that. All he does is eat, sleep, and give himself a bath. Can't say he even earns his keep.
0: Now, don't you talk about our mascot like that. Yeah, he's talking about you, Mickey. I just wouldn't put up with insults like that guy Ernie hands you. Yeah, it's downright disgusting.
2: There was just one thing that still frightened Mickey. He didn't mind the noise of the engine, the ringing of the bell, or the shriek of the whistle, but he did become nervous when they would meet or pass other trains.
1: Well, that eastbound freight is right on schedule. I figured we should meet her at exactly 10:16.
0: Let's check it. I have 10:09 exactly.
2: Precisely at 10:13.
0: Mickey, what's got into you?
3: He jumped off that pillow like a shot.
0: What's the matter with you, Nicky? Why are you crouching at my feet?
3: He's trembling. I thought he was all over that.
0: Well, come on, get back in your box, Mickey. Go on.
3: I'm not going to leave you. He's really frightened.
1: There she is, right on schedule. Exactly 10, 16, and 20 seconds. How's that for timing?
0: And look at Mickey. He stayed right at my feet the whole time. Would you believe that cat? As soon as we passed the freight, he went right back to his pillow.
3: It was about 10:13 and he got so frightened. Why, he must have heard that eastbound freight come.
0: 3 minutes before we met her.
3: Right! He really does have sensitive ears.
1: Well, I never... Mickey did it again. This time I clocked him. Exactly 2 minutes and 47 seconds before the westbound passed us, he cocked his ears, jumped off his pillow, and right down at your feet.
0: Yeah, and he remained there trembling until after the other train passed.
3: You know, he must have done that right from the beginning. We just didn't notice when he was still frightened of our own engine noise.
2: And Mickey never missed one train. They could depend on him without fail. One winter day, Mickey and his master were traveling across western Missouri on a single track line. The snow was falling and the winds were howling. The train couldn't go as fast as usual. When they reached a station at 4:30 in the afternoon, they went on to the siding to wait for a freight due to come from the opposite direction.
0: That freight should have been through here 20 minutes ago.
1: I bet she's been delayed by the storm and is sitting on a siding herself.
0: Well, we better give her some more time.
1: It's been 45 minutes. I'm going to telegraph ahead and find out what's going on.
0: What'd you find out?
1: Not a thing. Evidently, the storm has knocked the wires down. Couldn't get through at all.
0: So what do we do?
1: I'm positive that the freight would have been through by now if she was coming. I'm sure she's off on a siding herself. Let's get going.
2: Ernie moved his train out onto the line and headed for the next town, 10 miles away. They had gone about halfway when Mickey suddenly lifted his head, listened for a moment, then jumped off his pillow and crouched down at his master's feet.
0: That freight is coming through.
1: Let's get this train stopped.
2: Jack stuck his head out the cab, but could only hear the roar of the storm.
1: We aren't going to wait. I'm going to back this train as fast as I can.
2: Ernie reversed the train toward the siding they had left only a few minutes before. Faster and faster they went until they neared the siding. Quickly, Jack threw the switch. Hardly had they changed the switch again than the westbound freight thundered past.
1: That was a close.
2: Jack took the trembling cat in his arms. For a few seconds, he couldn't speak. Then he laid his hand on the cat's head.
0: Mickey... You saved the train today. You saved two trains.

0: trains, but the other engineer doesn't even know it. Little lost cat. And we thought we were being kind to you. You've repaid our kindness 100-fold.
1: Mickey, tonight you're gonna have the best supper any cat ever had.
2: I enjoyed that story, Aunt Carol. I'm ready for our next animal story. What do we have?
3: Well, this story is about a dog, Uncle Dan. A very smart dog, but sadly enough, not a very wise one. It's called Ranger Learns Too Late.
4: It's a hot, sunny afternoon in the ranch country of western Texas. Bob, Jill, and their father have driven over to the Davis Ranch and parked their car near the high bluffs overlooking the Colorado River. For the past 3 hours, they have been intently searching among the cracks and crevices of head-high boulders. Suddenly, Jill calls out,
5: Bob, Dad, come quick! It's a big one! Come quick!
6: What's the matter, Jill? Did you stumble
5: on... Isn't that the biggest one you've ever seen? And look how perfect it is.
6: Oh, it's an arrowhead. For a minute there, I thought you'd stumbled onto a rattler.
7: Hey, what's all the shouting about?
5: Look at this one. It's the nicest one of all, isn't it? See, I told you I could find arrowheads, too. Just look at that. Now, aren't you glad you brought me along?
7: Yeah, I guess so. If you'll stop scaring us half out of our wits with all your shouting.
5: Ha! Huh, you're just jealous, that's all.
6: That is a nice arrowhead. Comanche, no doubt.
7: Not bad for your first try.
5: Did you find any?
7: No, not this time.
6: I didn't find any either. But I did find something else that might interest you, Jill. Here, look at these.
5: Round stones?
6: Uh-huh. Do you know what they were used for?
5: I give up. What?
6: They were used for grinding.
5: Grinding?
6: Yes. The Indians used them to grind acorns and mesquite beads into a sort of meal.
5: Ugh, that must have tasted awful.
7: Not if you're hungry enough.
5: I'd have to be pretty hungry before I'd eat that.
7: Well, we'll all be pretty hungry if we don't head for home before long.
5: You're always hungry.
6: I have an idea. Since we're all a little hot and tired, why don't we leave now? And then maybe we can stop for a few minutes and chat with Mr. Davis and his wife on the way home. We ought to stop anyway and thank him for letting us poke around on his river property.
7: I'll buy that.
5: Let's go.
6: Yep, there he is, just like I figured. Sitting on the porch swing in the shade of his morning glory vine, sound asleep. Now you kids just keep quiet. I'll wake him up. Joe! Hey, Joe, wake up!
8: What?
6: Joe, you've got some company.
8: Well, now, for land's sake, I sure do. Yeah, bust my britches if the whole world couldn't just about sneak up on me anymore without old Ranger around raising a rumpus. Yeah. Well, tell me, did you find what you were looking for?
5: I did, Mr. Davis. Look at this.
8: Oh, well, now, that's a right nice specimen of an arrowhead. You got a sharp eye, young lady.
7: And a sharp voice. We thought she'd stepped into a nest of rattlers the way she whooped and hollered when she found that arrowhead.
8: Well, I guess a girl's got a right to do a little hollering when she makes a find like that.
5: Thank you, Mr. Davis.
8: Yeah, but speaking of those rattlers, you know, nothing seems to unsettle the balance of nature enough to drive them out. Mostly the good things seem to disappear.
6: As I remember, you told me that old Ranger was doing his part to drive them out. By the way, what's happened to him? I did notice he didn't greet us at the front gate when we drove in.
8: Oh, you hadn't heard about that yet. It's a long story. Now, why don't you come on in where it's a mite cooler, and I'll tell you about it. And maybe we can get the missus to stir up a little cold lemonade, too.
9: Jill, last but not least, one tall glass of lemonade for a thirsty girl.
5: Thank you, Mrs. Davis.
9: Pa here tells me you were the sharp-eyed one today. He says you found one of the best arrowheads he's seen.
5: Yes, ma'am. I think it's pretty.
8: Well, I reckon it wouldn't look so pretty if it was coming at you on the end of an arrow.
6: Now that we've enjoyed a little refreshment, I think we'd like to hear about old Ranger.
9: If you kids listen close enough to that story, I think you might discover quite a lesson in it. A lesson old Ranger didn't learn soon enough. Excuse me, Pa, you go ahead and tell the story.
8: Yeah, well, as you probably remember, from the time I got Ranger, I used to take him out with me when I went horseback riding.

0: He is a smart dog, and I hope to make a good cow dog out of him. But one day, I had a few cows I wanted to bring in, so, as usual, I took Ranger with me. Now, I always let Ranger do a little exploring on those trips, so he usually ran out ahead of me a little ways. Well, on this particular day, I heard Ranger up ahead of me barking and carrying on some business. I wonder what that dog found today. Whatever it is, sounds like he means business with it. Well, we better have a look. Get up! Get up, Ned! What's there, Ranger? Well, of all things, he's got a little rattler cornered. Ranger? Come here, boy. Come on, get away from that snake. Look at that. Ranger killed the snake. Now he's bringing it over to me. Easy, Ned. Whoa now. Ranger, drop that snake. Drop it now. Easy there, Ned. Easy. Well, I didn't know what to do. In a way, I was kind of proud of the dog. Killing that snake was a big job. But I was worried, too, because I didn't want him to get started fighting snakes. So I just tried to act like the snake killing didn't happen. Well, finally, Ranger dropped the snake and trailed along behind me again. And I hoped he'd forget the experience. But in about 2 weeks... he was right at it again. Only this time, he'd gone out alone one morning. The north pasture's looking kind of dry, so I'm going to ride over and check the pasture down at the bend this morning. I should be back in about 4 hours, dear.
1: Do you want me to pack you a little lunch?
0: No, I think I'd rather eat when I get back. I'll just get Ranger and be on my way.
1: By the way, where is the dog this morning? He hasn't come around for his breakfast yet.
0: Oh, he'll probably be around by the time I'm saddled up. Oh, here he is now.
1: Why, he's limping. Maybe he's picked up a thorn in his foot.
0: No, I'm afraid it's worse than that. You see that dead rattler down there at the bottom of the steps?
1: Oh, no.
0: He must have killed it and dragged it up here to show us. Easy now, Ranger. Let's have a look at that leg.
1: Oh, it's already swollen a lot. Must be hurting him quite a bit.
0: Yeah, I reckon. See, there are the fang marks. You better go get the turpentine and the medicine Doc Edwards gave us last summer. I don't know why old Ranger didn't die. Maybe the snake had already used up most of his venom on some kind of prey. Anyway, what he got was enough to darken up his leg in spite of the medicine we gave him. And a few days went by and old Ranger was able to get around again. But that bite really seemed to stir him up against rattlesnakes. He hated them with a passion. But they also held a strange fascination for him. I think he liked the gamble of fighting them. And then he kept bringing dead snakes to me, larger and larger ones. He was bitten again and again, but he seemed to develop an immunity, and finally I quit worrying about him. I began to think maybe there wasn't a snake around big enough to kill old Ranger. And then, a few weeks ago, came time to move the herd.
1: Getting awfully dry. Don't you think so? The garden's beginning to show it now.
0: I'm not as worried about the garden as I am about the pasture situation. The north pasture just about done for.
1: How about that Sudan grass down at the bend in the river?
0: That's exactly what I've been thinking. I looked at that patch again a few days ago. It looks pretty good, especially considering how dry it is. I believe tomorrow I'll move some of the cattle in there.
1: You figuring on getting an early start?
0: Yeah. I reckon we better have breakfast an hour earlier than usual.
1: You planning on getting anybody to help you?
0: No, I don't think so. I'll just use Ranger. He'll be enough help. He can herd cows as good as any cowboy. I can't find Ranger. Hasn't been here at the house, has he?
1: No, at least I haven't seen him.
0: I sure could use him this morning. I hope he shows up soon.

0: Here's your thermos and a couple of sandwiches. Did you find Granger yet?
1: No, I guess I'll have to go without him. I can't wait any longer.
0: Well, maybe he'll catch up with you before you start to move the cattle.
1: Yeah, maybe.

0: I'm home.
1: Oh, you look awfully tired. Was it pretty rough?
0: Yeah, wasn't easy.
1: I didn't see Ranger all day. Did he catch up with you?
0: No. In fact, that's why I'm so late getting in.
1: What do you mean?
0: When Ranger didn't show up, I got worried. So as soon as I got the cattle in the pasture, I went looking for him. Covered a lot of ground, but I finally found him. I stumbled onto him, lying in a little arroyo just south of the bend. And I buried him there.
1: A rattlesnake?
0: Yeah. I saw the fang marks, clearly. And the terrible thing about them was the width between them.
1: Oh, poor old Ranger.
0: So you see, old Ranger had found him at his match. He'd been bitten by a giant of a rattlesnake, and he had no immunity to it.
2: But, Mr. Davis, you said Ranger was a smart dog.
0: Oh, he was indeed. The smartest and best cow dog I ever had.
3: I think what Jill means is, if Ranger was so smart, how could he do such a foolish thing as fight rattlers?
2: Yes, that's it.
0: Well, old Ranger was smart, but not very wise. You see, he used his cleverness in the wrong way. Now, of course, Ranger was just a dog, and maybe he couldn't figure things out too well. But I've seen people do things just as foolish. Yeah, smart people, too. They began fooling around with some little thing that they know is wrong and dangerous, like maybe a little dishonesty. And they get away with it for a while, too. Oh, pretty soon they begin to think they're too clever to ever be found out. Prisons are full of people like that.
4: Yes. Some people start out by taking just a small drink of liquor, and gradually they want more and more. The wise man in the Bible says, in the end it will bite like a snake and sting like a cobra.
2: Yeah, I guess that's what happened to old Ranger, all right.
5: You're going to get yourself another dog, Mr. Davis?
0: Yep. When I find one smart enough to herd cows and wise enough to stay away from rattlers.
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7: That's right. 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
7: 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Talk about exciting.
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